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My name is Zoo from All Over. We just heard the Punk Rock Legends. Punk Rock Legends. With their legendary tribute to the continued history of punk rock. That was, of course, The Exploited with the song Punk's Not Dead. And I know there's some dispute over whether or not there's supposed to be an apostrophe, but the graffiti on the cover as well as the center label don't have one. So we're calling it Punk's Not Dead, No Apostrophe. And that was off the Punk's Not Dead, No Apostrophe LP that came out in 1981, originally on Secret Records from London, UK, and The Exploited are from Edinburgh, Southeast Scotland. And we started that off with the punkest band that ever existed, you can't dispute that. That was Who Killed Spiky Jackets with the very educational Punk's Dress Punk from their self-titled 12-inch EP that came out in 2012. Originally on Total Fucker Records from Somerville, Massachusetts. And Who Killed Spiky Jackets are from Boston, Massachusetts. So once again, you're listening to Maximum Rock and Roll Radio. My name is Zoo from All Over. And happy June gloom, y'all. Gotta get through another summer here in Portland, Oregon. So I went to this... Okay, there's a venue here in Portland, Oregon that has goth nights, and there was an industrial, I guess, kind of goth, kind of post-punk band that was coming through town, and I really wanted to go. So Michael from the North Bay and his lovely lady, Dr. Allie, and I got pre-sale tickets because it was gonna sell out, and we showed up, and they turned us away. They said that there was a dress code, and we didn't, like, meet the dress code. Like, are you kidding me? I was just in my, like, I was wearing my Circle Jerk shirt, which is yellow. Yeah, it's like bright yellow. And my docs. Dr. Allie was kind of dressed up and they were cool with her. And then Michael from the North Bay was wearing his Thrill House shirt, his Thrill House record shirt, the record store in the Mission in San Francisco. It's like, I mean, it's very faded black, getting to that, like, greenish color, you know what I mean? And, okay, the big issue they had was that his shoes, right? He has a pair of Vans slip-ons, and they're pink. They said that the dress code was all black. So me in yellow and him in pink made us ineligible to enter their apparently all-black clothing venue. I honestly believe that the reason that they didn't let us in is because they clocked us as punkers and not goths. I mean, wow, man. You really want to start that feud? You want to draw that line? Punks versus goths? Are we doing this? Come on. Like, if any two... You know what? Let's just solve this on the mat. You know what I mean? My punk uniform... I mean, we're comparing, like, costumes here. Punks versus goths costume contest here, y'all. So let's listen to some punk rock songs about punk rock because I'm feeling very defensive right now. Defensive of my people. So we're going to keep it going. We're going to keep it going with some education. You know, I'm going to learn y'all goths up good. This is Diesel Boy from Santa Rosa, California. Shouts out Michael from the North Bay's hometown with the song Punk Rock 101.

OGs, or I guess not original, but like new flavor. That was the band 15 with the punk rock song called Punk Song from the Survivor double LP that came out in 2000 on Sub City Records from Van Nuys, California. And 15 are from the, I guess we're calling like the second wave of the Gilman scene in Berkeley, California. 15 are members of Crimp Shrine after they broke up, and I believe all members were there from the beginning. So, Gilman royal blood flowing through those veins. Okay, before that, dedicating this one to all y'all goth costume entrants out there, that was the song Genuine Malice and Misery by the band None More Black. None More Black. You hear that? None. None of y'all. And that was off the Loud About Loathing 12-inch EP that came out in 2004 on Sabbath Productions from Gainesville, Florida. And None More Black are from Garwood, New Jersey. Before that, got some folk punk at the top of the song there. Got some acoustic guitar going on. Bet y'all goths hated that. That was The Steal with the song Wonder Stuff from their self-titled LP that came out in 2006. Originally on Gravity Dip Records from Kingston-upon-Thames, Southwest London. And The Steel are from Kingston-upon-Thames and Brighton and Hove, East Sussex. And we started that off with shouts out to Santa Rosa Punk Rock. Shouts out to Michael from the North Bay's hometown. That was, of course, Diesel Boy with the song Punk Rock 101 from the seminal Cock Rock LP that came out in 1996 on Honest Don's, which is a subsidiary of Fat Wreck from San Francisco, California. And Diesel Boy have been hitting the road this year, touring the 30th anniversary of that record. Still at it, you know? Godspeed, Diesel Boy. Keeping punk rock alive. Because punk rock's not dead. Yeah. Alive and proud. Even though those dudes seem to be a t-shirts and shorts kind of band, so not really participating in the costume contest. But they got the over 40 punk rock costume down, especially being California dudes. And anyway, so yeah, once again, you're listening to Maximum Rock and Roll Radio. My name is Zoo from all over. Thank y'all punks for joining me while we defend our honor against the discriminatory goths who didn't let me and my crew into their venue because we were wearing too many colors. And if any of y'all goths are listening, I hope you're learning that we'll put dukes up if you come at us. All over clothing, over a costume. Seriously. So, yeah, round two. Hope y'all got your pale ass fists up. We got, here we go. Perfect. This is The Unseen from Hingham, Massachusetts, with the song Punk's Attack!

That was the song Appliances and Cars by the band I Spy from the I'd Rather Be Flag Burning split 10-inch EP that they did with Propagandhi from Portage la Prairie, Manitoba. And that split came out on Recess Records from San Pedro, California, and I Spy are from Regina, Saskatchewan. Before that, we heard the Mighty Dangers with the song We Broke the PA from the Anger LP that came out in 2006 on Dangers Records, their label, the first and only release on their label. And Dangers are from Los Angeles, California. I couldn't find out where specifically in LA. Before that, one of my favorite varsity bands. That was H2O with the song Nothing to Prove from the Nothing to Prove LP that came out in 2008 on Bridge 9 Records from Beverly, Massachusetts. And H2O are from the Lower East Side of Manhattan, New York. Before that, one of the best oi bands in the world right now. That was, of course, Street Dogs with the song Punk, Rock, and Roll from their self-titled LP that came out back in 2010 on the legendary Hellcat Records from Silver Lake, Los Angeles, California. And Street Dogs are the pride of the Boston, Massachusetts oi scene. And, also pre-order for their new record is up. I think it's going to come out on Cortex Records from Kreuzberg, Berlin. So, yeah, head over and get your copy saved. I'm really excited for that one. 2K26 is looking good. And, right, and then we started that off with, of course, The Unseen from Hingham, Massachusetts, with the song Punks Attack! From the So This Is Freedom? LP that came out in 1999 I don't really want to say what label this record came out on, only because I'm sure they're not happy with it coming out on that label anyway. It was their only release on that label, so I'm sure they'd rather move on from that, so let's just not even mention it. The record deserves to live on its own without the dark cloud of that former label hanging over it. Still an amazing record. Still an amazing punk rock record. All right, so anyway, once again, you're listening to Maximum Rock and Roll Radio. My name is Zoo from all over. Thank y'all punkers, or maybe even some goths, for participating in this punks vs. goths costume contest. Unsanctioned street fight. Getting all worked up over here. I mean, these two subcultures, these two genres, I mean, that's right! Goth is a subgenre of punk rock. When punk rock evolved into post-punk, it then splits, one lighter and one darker. The lighter evolved into new wave, and the darker evolved into goth. Y'all are us. Gonna kick me out for not wearing the right costume? I don't know, it's weird for me to think that clothing, like what I'm wearing, you know what? I made a promise to myself that I was never going to go anywhere that I was offending people with what I was wearing or wasn't wearing. Or anywhere where I was offending people by not feeling the right way. Like I wasn't in the right mood or mindset. It's weird to think about the punker costume versus the goth costume. It's so silly that our clothing could define who we are. Is that really what we're defining these musical genres by? I mean, I get the history. You can't always be carrying a speaker or an instrument everywhere you go, so clothing can make a statement that music doesn't always get to. You can scare normies away, which creates a safety net, and it also signals to other like-mindeds, which can start a community. I hear that. I just never wanted my wardrobe to be something that I had to consider. I've dealt with that too much in my life, coming from the other direction. My clothes were wrinkled at mass, my hair wasn't right on picture day. Like, is this really something that we want to co-opt? Are we any better? If that is the case, can I personally opt out? What do I got to do to signal that I'm part of the flock without spending money on goofy clothing? Maybe I'm projecting. I mean, we're the same thing, right? I just wish that translated the other night. I think it hurt more because they were a misfit community, just like mine. Anyway, let's keep it going. Actually, maybe I'm doing this wrong. There's a better way to do this, maybe.
Maybe. Punk and goth overlap more than you think. Okay, so any goths that might be listening, I mean, if you're still here after that thrashing, I'm sorry. I actually have some records, some bands that identify as goth that have a lot of punk rock in what they're doing. I actually have some good ones here. That might bridge the gap. First up, let's listen to the band Dead Cells from Vancouver, BC, with the song Salem.

That was the punkest goth band in history, I think. I really can't think of a better example of a band that straddles punk and goth so perfectly. That was the legendary Christian Death with the song Spiritual Cramp from the Only Theater of Pain LP that came out in 1982, originally on Frontier Records from Sun Valley, California. And Christian Death are from Pomona, East Los Angeles, California. You know, UCLA is a pretty amazing goth scene, actually. I'm actually really impressed by desert goths. It's easy to be spooky in, like, England or New England, even. or, like, here in the Pacific Northwest. Anywhere that it's dark and damp, really. So the goth scenes in the Southwest, like I've heard Santa Fe, Phoenix. San Antonio apparently has a thriving goth scene. And Las Vegas, even. I mean, yeah, y'all are doing it on purpose, really. Rejecting the sun is a real feat when it's burning so close. So, yeah, respect. Respect to the desert gods. Yeah, respect. Okay, before that, probably a more on-the-nose city for goths. That was Cataphiles from Free Hanseatic City of Bremen in northwestern Germany. And that was the song Rubbish Kids from their self-titled cassette and LP that came out in 2022 on Sabotage Records, also from Free Hanseatic City of Bremen. Before that, Hometown Heroes. That was the band Over from right here in Portland, Oregon. And that was the song Silence from the To the Teeth cassette that they released in 2019 on Accident Prone Records, who are based in Astoria, Oregon, but originally from Escondido, San Diego County, California. And then later got an LP release on Old City Records from right here in Portland, Oregon. I'm sure they played at the place that I went. I'm actually really not trying to start any beef with that venue specifically. My last episode where I talked about that record store, I kind of got myself in some trouble and I can't really go to Old Town no more. whoops. that record store is gone now, by the way, so don't go looking for it. Like, for real, leave it alone. Like, it never happened. Anyway, we started that off with another PNW band from just over the border. That was Dead Cells from Vancouver, BC, with the song Salem from the One. Yeah, it's probably the Roman numeral One. 12-inch LP that came out in February of 2020. On Easta Tontregar from Mannheim, Baden-Württemberg, and Neon Taste Records from Vancouver, BC. Man, it came out right when lockdown started. Oof. They're going strong still, though. Really happy to hear that. I think they did a Canadian tour last year. If y'all are trying to come down to Portland, you know, there's a scene here. Maybe, maybe I'll even dress up. Y'all are worth it. And, so once again, you're listening to Maximum Rock and Roll Radio. My name is Zoo from all over. 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So yeah, once again, you're listening to Maximum Rock and Roll Radio. My name is Zoo from all over. Thank you all again for being here for the Punks vs. Goths. I mean, maybe it's not what this is. Maybe it's not a fight. Maybe I just got defensive. I'm not really mad. You know what? I think it makes me sad more than anything else. Because I've always loved going there in the summertime. Going to that goth venue. It's like, I guess you can call it funny to see all the goths trying to figure out what to do with the heat. A lot of fishnets. But like, goths that are miserable are the purest forms of goth, right? I think I liked that it was a community of people that struggled with summer as much as I do. That are as uncomfortable with the sunshine as I am. My PNW ass. It makes me sad that I'm not welcome because of what I was wearing. It reminds me of masks on Friday nights
actually. Like, I'll wear what you need me to wear on Sunday, but, like, Friday? I just got out of school. I don't want to change clothes for this. That's right, Goths. I totally just compared you to the Catholic Church. Eat that. Yeah, I guess I'm not angry. Just sad. Summer is coming, so I'm gonna have to deal with that again. I'm totally projecting, aren't I? I am. But also, maybe I'm just hoping for some empathy. And some empathy amongst outcast groups, you know? Anyway, peace offering. I grabbed two records that I thought we might both like. Goth bands love a good cover, and I have these two that have hardcore bands covering classic goth songs. Songs that I know y'all will love. First up, let's listen to Converge from Boston, Massachusetts, covering Disintegration by The Cure from Crawley, West Sussex. I have it on the Y2K 7-inch that came out in 1999 on Equal Vision Records from Albany, California. It's three songs. They also cover Violence and Sabbath, if y'all are interested. And then it actually originally came out on the Disintegrated, A Cure Tribute compilation that Too Damn Hype Records from Philadelphia, Pennsylvania put out. So it might be easier to find a copy of that. And then let's close it out with another goth standard. Let's listen to the band Some Girls from San Diego, California, cover Release the Bats by The Birthday Party from Melbourne, Victoria. And this is on the Release the Bats, The Birthday Party as Heard Through the Meat Grinder of 3-1-G double LP comp that came out on 3-1-G from San Diego, California. Justin Pearson from The Locust is in that band, and 3-1-G is his label. Those guys, man, Jesus, here we are beefing about costumes. Those guys go harder than anyone else. Get out of here. So, yeah, once again, you're listening to Maximum Rock and Roll Radio. My name is Zoo from all over. I'm a proud punker, and I hope that we can all be friends and get through the summer heat together. I love you all very much. This is Converge from Boston, Massachusetts, doing their cover of Disintegration by The Cure from Crawley, West Sussex. And then Some Girls from San Diego, California, doing their cover of Release the Bats by The Birthday Party from Melbourne, Victoria.

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Resonance. 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

Thank you very much. Marshall Island and the Sun Orchestra would like to welcome each and every one of you to celebrate with us 102 years of Sun Ra and 92 years of the maestro, Marshall Island.

I'm just like them. You don't exist in this society. If you did, your people wouldn't be seeking equal rights. You're not real. If you were, you'd have some status among the nations of the world. No real bones, myths. I do not.

This next song is a composition which is a favorite amongst jazz musicians. Sun Ra did it a different kind of way. This is Sun Ra's arrangement of Ray Noble's Cherokee.

At this point in time, I'm going to dip into the Marshall Allen songbook with Watch the Sunshine.

Watch the Sunshine, a Marshall Allen composition. Thank you.

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They say that history repeats itself. Repeats itself. But history is his story. It's not my story. What's your story? But my story is endless. It never repeats itself.

0: Why should it? The sunset does not repeat itself. Neither does the sunrise.
1: As the dawn becomes
0: new. Nature never repeats itself. Why should I repeat myself?
2: All right, Marshall, tell your story, Marshall. Let's hear Marshall tell his story.

Angels and Demons at Play, a collaboration between Marshall Allen and Sun Ra. Marshall writing the music and Sun Ra writing the words. Obstinato bass line by Ronnie Boykins.

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0: far a place,
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0: we'll wait for you.
1: We'll wait for you.
0: We'll wait for you.
1: We'll wait for you.
0: We'll wait for you.
1: We'll wait for you.
0: You'll wait for you.
1: We'll wait for you.

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0: Don't tell nobody, please.
1: You have to keep this on the hush-hush, the real hush-hush. Maestro Marshall Allen on May 25th will be 92. And I got another little secret. So a little birdie told me that back there in that, over there, and there's a table back there. He threw in some records and CDs and T-shirts.

0: Hello?
1: Hello, this is...
0: Yes?
1: Hello?
0: Hello?
1: Hello, yes, may I speak with Sunra, please?
0: Just a minute, wait a minute. Hello?
1: Hello, Sunra?
0: Yes?
1: Oh, hello, Sunra, this is Peter from San Francisco.
0: Uh-huh.
1: How are you doing?
0: Pretty good.
1: Do you have a few minutes to talk?
0: Well, not too long, we've just rehearsed.
1: Oh, okay. I just wanted to talk with you about the book. Should I call you back?
0: Yeah, through it about an hour.
1: I'll call you back in an hour and a half.
0: Yeah, good.
1: Okay?
0: Bye-bye.
1: Hello, Sunra.
0: Who's calling?
1: Oh, this is Peter Hines calling from San Francisco. I think Sunra's expecting me. Thank you.
0: Hello?
1: Hello, Sunra.
0: Uh-huh.
1: This is Peter from San Francisco.
0: Yeah.
1: How are you doing?
0: All right.
1: I want to talk to you about the book.
0: We just got through rehearsal, so all right.
1: Oh, you okay now?
0: Mm-hmm.
1: Did you receive the book the other day?
0: Yes.
1: It should be 7 pages of poetry in there.
0: Well, it looked like it was more than that.
1: Let's see here. It's, I think, 7 full pages. Folded in half, there's 40 poems in the book.
0: Oh, yeah.
1: Okay.
0: That must be the same one. I received it either yesterday.
1: That's the one?
0: Yeah.
1: Yeah, I sent that out Monday. And you probably got one on Wednesday or something like that.
0: Yeah, I got two this week.
1: Yeah. I have with me one of the Immeasurable Equation books you did in 1980.
0: Mm-hmm.
1: And this has some more poems. Is there anything else you want me to add
0: to
1: the
0: book? Is that a small book?
1: It's a little smaller than the one you did about 10 years ago.
0: Yeah, well, that must be... See, different books got... Sometimes they have some poems others don't have in it.
1: Yes.
0: Because I've been ashamed of God knows what's happened to the world is what I thought people might need with time. So now, I got to put that book out, but well, more exclusive in a sense, because, you know, that thing that happened in Mexico, that's dreadful. And it ain't too much hope for this planet. That's just a little prelude. That's the prelude.
1: Yeah.
0: Destruction. Now, so like I said, if anybody can do anything of beauty, anything of sincerity, they better do it now. I've been saying that. I'm telling people that. But they weren't listening. In fact, when I was in Mexico 10 years ago, I told them about the earthquake. I told them it would be a terrible earthquake. And the city would practically be destroyed. I told them. And then that some friends down there, one of them saw me, they said, yes. In fact, last week I said, yes. I said, where is this big earthquake, you know? And how come they're not announcing on there? And he said, well, there haven't been no big earthquake. I said, yes, yes, I saw it. And so then I was wondering, because I thought I saw it, but I was seeing it in a vision. And then it happened.
1: Ah.
0: I saw it before it happened. But I was saying, well, I wonder how they didn't have it in the paper. So where is it? I said, I don't know where it is, but it's a big earthquake. It's a big, tremendous earthquake. And I was looking at it. Now, I'm doing these things on another kind of slack and plane. And it's quite difficult for me right here. I know I'm telling the truth that can help this planet. But then people are not accustomed to accepting things that are better for them. And music and nothing else. And this other stuff with these people is all not as ridiculous. Standing truth and church is truth. Gum is truth. That's not going to do nobody no good if you build a pancake away from one of them, you know? That's not no good. We need something more substantial.
1: Mm-hmm.
0: And it has to start with the music. Start with something that is not physical. The music is not physical. Now, you know, a lot of people that, a lot of musicians, they making money. I never made it because I was trying to help humanity. I spent my whole lifetime dodging publicity and dodging what the other musicians have. Nobody hold me. I just didn't want that thing. I wanted to do something about people because, you know, you're playing music. If you don't have no people to play for, then what you gonna do? So then every musician should be trying to do everything he can to help humanity for his audience's sake. So the band keep on getting better and better. But it's still, you don't have too much. It's difficult for America here. I'm getting ready to go back to Europe now. I practice field all the time. And the Germans, you know, well, you know, when that's why I organized this band, I told Danny, well, the whole thing will come to light if we can get the Germans. I told him that. But they saw the red meticulous on things, and well, they're different in a sense. And they're hard in a sense, too. Mm-hmm. You know, sort of still factor. They applaud, but they're not known for really doing like they've been doing us lately. Standing ovations and happiness on their faces.
1: Yeah.
0: That is what I'm doing, and I'm going to do it even more so, you know. Got to be sending some musicians away from California, and I got to. It's very expensive to do that, but I have to have my. The music has to be up to a certain quality.
1: Mm-hmm.
0: I have to have that. And that's when Europe likes me. So they say, although I make money when I come over there, I'm not just playing for the money. I care about people. So, actually, and under these circumstances, I mean, the way it is, this low profile up on a mountaintop somewhere on a poacher would be nice, but
1: mm-hmm.
0: I really got to put out there what I'm talking about. I have to do it, you know, because there's nothing else out there. You know, people are double talking, they're not sincere, and I'm sincere. And you know, you would think that the Creator, God, was some with a, it wouldn't have just let that happen. So I've been looking at that ever since I was a child. You know, some even churches, the cathedral caved in and killed some people. Now people should wonder, what is God doing? He's waiting for some people who are sincere to change this planet. That's what he's doing. But total sincerity is hard to find. People have ulterior motives, you know. Wait a minute, not to tighten myself, but I got to go. Yeah, ulterior motives. I don't have an ulterior motive. I know that people don't really have nothing. After that Mexico thing, I know it even more than ever. And nobody has anything on this planet. So then if you're trying to do something worthwhile sincere, you do have something. Because you have something to work for and you have faith. And I'm telling you, it needs a lot of faith to override all these disasters that happen to people. It needs a lot of faith. Not faith because of righteous, but faith that there is a Creator. And the only way you can is total sincerity. That's all it takes. Don't have to be righteous. Total sincere.
1: Mm-hmm.
0: And I'm sincere, you know.
1: You
0: so
1: are.
0: Then I have to just, one person versus 5 billion people, that's what it is. But I'm not no good to be telling folks to take poison and all that kind of stuff. Kill them. Not me.
1: So, Sunra, you want to take some books to Europe with you?
0: Well, it would be nice.
1: How does this book look to you right now?
0: It looks good, but you know, I have some more pictures that you haven't seen that would be better, some spiritual pictures.
1: There's one, I have the one picture with you with the solar symbol in the one I sent you the other day.
0: Mm-hmm.
1: Is that acceptable?
0: You mean the one on the cover of the book?
1: The one on, it's on the inside. The cover, but there's also another one on the inside. It's a little different. Taken about the same time, but it's a little different.
0: Well, tomorrow I'm going to send you some pictures. I have to insist, see, I'm getting ready to go to Chicago. And I've been, and then we're playing in Philadelphia, Painted Bride of a Country Place. And I've just been rehearsing and staying in, because I have so much to do in the harmony campaign, the band, sound-wise. Because I realize I got to have something that really reach people. And I'm doing that. I'm putting it together that way. With some songs they're used to, but it's going to be arranged differently.
1: Who were you rehearsing when I called before?
0: Well, I was rehearsing the sax section one time.
1: Uh-huh.
0: Well, both times, most of I was just, but they might have thought I was violin for a clarinet, the way I got an arrangement.
1: Uh-huh.
0: Well, I'm tending to feel that people really like sweet numbers.
1: What new compositions have you moved into the...
0: Well, I just got one called Discipline 101, and I'm going to do a lot of my discipline. Because I hadn't been playing my numbers lately, you know, mostly Fletcher Henry. I haven't been playing my composition, but and now I'm getting ready to play them, you see. Well, I'm bringing them back out. And I play maybe one or two of Fletcher's numbers. I'm getting ready to play mine.
1: What parts of Germany are you playing in?
0: The first place we're playing is Frankfurt.
1: Frankfurt?
0: Mm-hmm.
1: Are you playing at the Berlin Jazz Festival? Is that happening?
0: Oh, that happens in the summertime.
1: In the summertime, okay.
0: We played that last year.
1: So you're going to spend a week in Frankfurt, something like that?
0: Frankfurt, I think maybe you could play there two nights. But maybe more. We're probably going to play in Berlin again. But then we're playing in Belgium a week.
1: For a whole week?
0: A week, yeah.
1: Oh, okay.
0: I tried to count it, you know, but they moved that date.
1: So it's going to work out, yeah.
0: Yeah.
1: You play several cities in Belgium over the 7 days?
0: Yeah, several cities. And Belgium really goes all out, you know, they really advertise.
1: All right.
0: They really like, all the European countries really pinpoint me now for what I'm saying, you know, about the creator and about things, about equations. You know, everything else is tried. We have to try equations.
1: Mm-hmm.
0: Everything is tried.
1: You're going to leave for Europe on the 7th of October?
0: No. On the 7th of October, we'd be on the way.
1: Wait, the 14th, I think, right?
0: 16. 15? 15, I think.
1: 16.
0: We don't play till the 18th.
1: First night is the 18th.
0: So we have to leave. Yeah, I like to leave. They are here 2 days ahead of time. Right.
1: Okay, if you can put something in the mail tomorrow or something, I should get it in time to add the new pages to the book and get some back to you by the time you're maybe a few days ahead of the time before you would leave for Europe.
0: Okay, I'm going to try to send you a record, too. I was looking for some records to come through, but they didn't. It was also the Jewish holidays and things, they didn't get them. But possibly tomorrow I'll have it. Anyway, I got two. Yeah, I'm here. I'll send it.
1: Yeah. All right. Speaking of records, I noticed in the new issue of this magazine called Bebop and Beyond, which is published out of Los Angeles, they have you listed for two albums on the Tobacco Road label, and I've never seen these or heard of them. One's called Cosmic Chaos, and the other is called Imagination. Do you know
0: you can see if you can get them. I don't know. Tobacco Road.
1: I've never heard of that label. They have another release on that label from Charles Mingus. I've never heard of that label, and what's going on with that? Is that a bootleg or?
0: Well, it could be like maybe Savoy Records. They'd be switching if he was playing New Orleans. They probably switch from one time. You know, that's what they'd be doing. It's even on the market label.
1: Yeah.
0: They do that. About seeing me about Rogers and things like that. That's what they're trying to dodge at. So, Cosmic Chaos, but I don't know, you know. In Chicago, Abraham be putting out something, but not on any other label, so I don't know.
1: Could you just speak up a little bit more, Sonus?
0: What's the name of some of the pieces on there?
1: It doesn't list the compositions. It just says Cosmic Chaos, Tobacco Road, and Imagination, Tobacco Road. Nothing about the compositions. It's just a listing of new releases. Maybe that's something. Have you done radio broadcasts in Europe? Something off the radio, perhaps?
0: No, not Imagination. So, you know, the only thing is that ESP. I think I got a copy of Chaos on ESP.
1: Yeah. I'm going to keep my eyes open for that album, and when I do, I'll let you know what's going on with it.
0: Okay, do that. Then.
1: I'll do that. How's Space is the Place?
0: I'm helped up because I tried so hard to find a place to show this. This 35mm, and I've been unsuccessful.
1: You've done some re-editing with that movie?
0: I haven't been able to do anything because it's in 35mm.
1: Oh, I see.
0: And I never can get a date with these places to show it. It's quite frustrating. You know, a lot of people be saying they're going to get me out of school, and they always fall through.
1: Yeah. Have you thought about putting that out on video cassette?
0: Huh?
1: Have you thought about putting that out on a video cassette?
0: Yeah, but I got to put it together and see what I got first.
1: Yeah.
0: Because I got the material, it would be beautiful, but I'm handicapped because I don't have the money to rent a studio for a week or something like that.
1: getting to the album covers, we were talking about maybe printing some 1117 sheets of paper, and you were thinking about folding them over for the covers.
0: Mm-hmm.
1: Now, I just wanted to clarify, I don't have stick and paper that size.
0: Mm-hmm.
1: So you'd have to get some way to affix the paper.
0: Well, it wouldn't matter if I had, you know, I could put it in a fabricator, but if I had the covers, they could put it in there real quick.
1: Oh, okay.
0: I was just doing that because I didn't have a, well, it wasn't convenient right then.
1: Okay.
0: But
1: I just wanted to clarify that to let you know.
0: Okay.
1: And I can do that with colored inks and colored paper.
0: Uh-huh.
1: Okay.
0: And you have a small supply of stick paper.
1: I can do about 1,000 labels. I found a few more sheets, so I can make about 1,000 labels.
0: Labels?
1: Yeah, labels for the record itself.
0: Oh, you mean to stick on?
1: To stick on to the disc itself, yes.
0: I haven't been worried so much about them bootleg, because I got some stuff they don't have. And it's going to sell to people the record exclusively. And I got that. I just have to get my fan club, but they're going to be the only somebody to know about them.
1: Oh, by the way, did you, sent you a tape about a month or two ago with the stereo Duke Ellington?
0: Yeah, I played that. That was nice.
1: Isn't that something?
0: Mm-hmm.
1: That was beautiful.
0: Yeah.
1: It's really, a lost treasure, you might say.
0: Really. Right. But you watch out for that record coming out with, where we made a record with Phil Alvin, you know, the Blasters.
1: Yeah, when is that happening now?
0: Well, he said it's not coming out till January now because they want to give it a big deal up.
1: All right, January.
0: That's what he said.
1: Expose you to a whole new audience.
0: Oh, yeah, well, it'd be a miracle if they don't be adding stuff on there. You know, I think they're going to keep it just like it is because it's very nice.
1: Oh, Ronald Wilson, I was talking with him, and he said you guys were in the studio for, what, 18 hours or so?
0: Yeah, that's how long.
1: Yeah.
0: I played the piano 18 hours without getting up.
1: That's what he told us. He was amazed. That came out pretty well. You're pretty happy with that?
0: Oh, yeah, it's very authentic, you know. He's saying, Brother, Can You Spell 9? That's one of my favorite numbers. And he's doing for Space to Place on there, too.
1: Uh-huh.
0: He's doing Minute Mooches and Smokey, the Ghost of Smokey Joe, and like that. And he's written Old Man the Mountain.
1: How did he contact you? How did he get in touch with you about this?
0: When he walked in the place we were playing one night.
1: Is this New York?
0: They really wanted to let him in because we were playing this sort of exclusive place, the Chestnut Cavern. But I told Danny to tell him to let him in, you know.
1: Uh-huh.
0: So he came in. And then he told Danny about he wanted to make this record with me. But he knew it was impossible, so Danny told him he could speak to me. But he came back there, I told him, all right.
1: That'd be quite exciting to hear that.
0: Right.
1: Yeah. So you're gonna send me some things tomorrow, you think?
0: Definitely. I'm just going to, I got a friend coming around early to take me to place then.
1: Okay.
0: Sometimes Dan is a little late. He's still in another house, but sometimes he gets here late.
1: Yeah.
0: And that's what those stuff set me back. He get here about 1 o'clock. Then they almost over in a sense.
1: Yes.
0: So I like to do things in the morning. See, I have plenty of time.
1: Yeah, if you can do that, if I can, if you can send it out first class, I can get it by the end of the week and start working on those additions.
0: I'm gonna send it the other way by the. I'm gonna send it to Air Freight or whatever, not Air Freight, but Federal Express.
1: Federal Express.
0: Because then you have it. And
1: yes.
0: Work on it. And we'll be in Chicago. From the 1st to the 6th.
1: Okay, good. Yeah, I can work on that and get it back to you by the 7th of October.
0: Right.
1: When you get back, you'll be back in Philadelphia for about a week before you go to Europe.
0: Well, I'll be back on the... We'll be traveling on the 7th.
1: Okay.
0: We'll be in New York on the 8th.
1: Okay.
0: And then I'll be back in, say, the 9th, 10th, like that. And then on the 14th, we're playing in Philadelphia.
1: Oh, where's that?
0: We're playing at a place called Grendel's Lair.
1: Oh, yeah. Grendel's Lair. Okay, so you will definitely be home from the 9th to the 14th of October.
0: Right.
1: Then you go to Europe for how long now?
0: A month, well, yes.
1: From the 16th until?
0: Until it, then we play in London on the 11th.
1: London on November 11th.
0: And then we play in Sweet Basil on the 12th for a week.
1: Okay, so 12 to 18 or something.
0: Mm-hmm.
1: And then you'll be free, you might say.
0: Yeah, ready to come to California.
1: Okay. Like I say, Wes Robinson's working on some things. I'll know a lot more when you come back from Europe and I can fill you in with
0: Well, if he books something, then when we leave Sweet Basis, we can just come on out there.
1: Yeah. Well, that'll be, I'll talk with him and tell him about that.
0: All right.

0: Love in Outer Space. This is Jez Nelson, and my very special guest has just joined me, Sun Ra. Good afternoon, good evening.
1: Greetings.
0: Sun Ra, you are a man who has been travelling all your life. You've had an amazingly prolific career, put out a lot of...
1: I'm not a man. I'm an angel.
0: You're a...
1: An angel.
0: An...
1: I'm not man. I will not take responsibility for what man has done. I'm not very proud of man.
0: Mm-hmm.
1: Because the things they do, I don't do those things, don't approve of them. So if I was man, I would be like them, but I'm not like them.
0: Okay, what do you disassociate yourself from? What is it that man's done that you disown?
1: Well, they kill each other. I've never killed anybody. I don't plan to. But they seem to enjoy the sport of killing one another. I don't approve of that.
0: Okay, you've put out an enormous amount of work. You've been extremely busy. Where do you, what does the word energy mean to you? Where do you get your energy from? Because you seem to kind of give out energy in your music, and having just met you in yourself.
1: Well, I'm talking about the cosmos. I'm talking about universes. I'm talking about omniverses. I'm talking about this planet will have to cooperate with other worlds now instead of just being isolated the way they have been.
0: Do you think that the human race is very blinkered and does isolate itself from what's going on around it?
1: Man is not human yet. He have to evolve to be a human.
0: So we're failing even in being human?
1: Well, that's something you have to work up to. You have to evolve to be human.
0: Do you think that we generally, though, shut our eyes to what's going on around us?
1: Yeah, the people are not conscious of other worlds. They just think that they're free, and they're an illusion that they're not being watched, but they are being watched very carefully by other worlds who are surrounding them in spaceships and other things, and who have contacted terrestrial beings in Turkey, and I have a book they sent called Book of Information. They're explaining everything, and Turkey was the country they chose to contact. And when I went to Turkey, I went to Istanbul, they gave me the book, so I'm the only one in the West who has it.
0: Right. What does the book have in it?
1: It's called The Book of Information. It has all the way up to the 30th century. It has what causes cancer, how to cure it. It has how existence started, pre-existence. It tells everything. It's revealing to so-called man all kind of secrets of the universes and secrets about galaxy empires, about other universes where there are people like us, and some of them don't know about us, some of them do, and the planet will have to be able to be in contact communication now with other type of beings. And they can't, they say the greatest sin is for people to kill one another. They say they're going to stop it. That, of course, it might make people on this planet uneasy. They have a right to be uneasy because they're used to doing whatever they want to do on this planet, talking about liberty and freedom. But they're part of the greater universe, and that means that you're not free. You have to be precision and discipline. You have to have some kind of authority that's greater than the authorities on Earth who can't handle the situation.
0: Do you think that other beings from other worlds, from other planets, do they have the same problems that we have, or do they not have murder there? Do they not have death in the same way?
1: They don't have that.
0: So they
1: have they got, don't approve of it.
0: Have they got themselves together, or was it always that way?
1: Well, they're just finding out about us here, but the conditions they see, they said too much negativity comes from this planet. They have magnetic shields up that all the negative thoughts go up, bounce right back down here. And they said that is what caused the confusion. They're also saying that they're going to visualize themselves right now. They're transparent, and radar can't detect them. But they don't want this planet to attack them because they could destroy this planet in 1/16th of a second with what they have. They don't want them to even try to attack them because they don't believe in walls and things. But they feel that people, the way they are totally unworthy to be part of the government of the universes. And they can't be part of it if they continue to be the way they are. So they have to change. This is the end of the century, you might say. and we entered over into another age with computers and all kind of things. Everything has changed, but man, you have to change. Now, my music is a bridge to the change. A lot of musicians are just playing. They play very nicely, but they're not saying anything about the future of survival. They don't play that. They're just playing like everything is all right, but everything is totally out of order. I play some music that will astound some people, but then they need to be astounded and they need to be shook up and wake up before it's too late. So therefore, I sought to play what I feel, and I play what I feel. But I've only had trouble out of musicians, not people. People feel what I'm doing. They don't know any music. They just go by their feelings. Musicians go by what they know. And if you go by what you know, then you're in opposition to what is unknown, and what is unknown is greater than what is known. So then they shut their minds to something which they should, they have to wake up, and then they can wake people up. But observing things, judging a tree by the fruit, this planet is asleep. And the fault is basically with musicians who haven't been their true selves.
0: When you first started making music, when you first started playing, were you aware of what you're aware of now, or did that come through your playing music and your understanding of music?
1: I always knew I wasn't a part of this planet. I always knew that.
0: From what
1: age?
0: But
1: I didn't understand it.
0: Right.
1: But as the years went by, I began to understand I'm different. And then I had to find out why am I different. And then I found out because my spirit and my mind is not on this planet, it's somewhere else. Mm. And I'm playing things from somewhere else. Definitely playing from somewhere else. And if you hear some of the things in my archives, you would know that. But since I never wanted to be a leader, I wanted to be part of this planet, I just concealed a lot of things I can do. Because this planet didn't have any place for somebody like me. It's got places for man and woman, but not a country in the world has any rights for an angel. Not one has any constitution given an angel the right to walk this planet. So therefore, they're the ones who don't have a place for me. Not me, I got a place for them. And I go out and I play for them so they can understand and get the proper impressions of infinity, of endlessness, of immortality, of things the ancient Egyptians were talking about, and the world went on its way and thought it was just myth. But then that's when sometimes I call my band Myth Science. That's why I use different names. But now I'm calling Omniverse Ultra 21st Century Music. And that's what it is.
0: Tell us about how you first started playing the piano, first got involved in music.
1: Well, you know, other forces are in charge. They determined that I should be sort of a messenger to this planet. In another way, they determined I should be a musician. I never wanted to be anything in the art field because I read about how badly this planet has treated artists and musicians. So I never wanted to be that. I didn't have to go through that. I was a very sheltered life as a child, so I never wanted to go through any hardships because I didn't see why it's necessary. So I never had a thought that I'd be a musician until my mother, for a so-called birthday present, I came home from school, and there was a so-called birthday present, piano. I hadn't taken any piano lessons, but I sat down and played it, and then I found out I could sight read anything. I just had it naturally.
0: Without learning?
1: I didn't have to buy any music, because a friend of mine played violin, and he bought all kinds of songs to prove that I was not reading. But I read all of it. I read classics. I read anything he put before me. I sight read it. And that's how I got to be with Fletcher Henson, because he had a huge repertoire. And he didn't have time to rehearse, really, so he hired me. He just directed, and I could sight read anything. I just had it naturally. Like birds, you know, they don't go to school either. But they can sing some nice songs.
0: When you played with Fletcher Henderson, the music he was playing, his music, earth music, if you like, what were you playing with him? Were you kind of having to restrict yourself from playing along with the band, or were you doing your own thing?
1: Oh, no, he had music. I played it. But I played it my way. I only had trouble out of the band. And I had to tell him, Fletcher plays piano, and he likes what I'm doing, so you should shut up, because you don't even matter. And I had to put in my notice after this went on for months. I put in my notice, and I left. And I came back to hear the new pianist, and there wasn't one because Fletcher refused to hire anybody else and was just directing. So then they told me to come back on the stage where you belong. And I went back on the stage because Fletcher, they saw he wasn't going to hire anybody else and wasn't going to play the piano himself. And that's when I still with the band.
0: Was there anyone else at that time who kind of shared your perspective on things and your vision on the world?
1: Oh, no. Most of the musicians in America were really slaves to the system because of the dollar. I've never been a slave, so that's why I wasn't interested in that money, because money is here today and gone tomorrow. I am more of a spiritual being, so therefore a spirit being, and therefore I couldn't really bow to the dollar. Although I'm in the dollar country, it didn't matter to me. I'm a free spirit, so then I went my own way. It was great difficulty, but I was quite happy being me, because I can't be anybody else but me. A lot of people in America, particularly black ones, of being something else for the world to see. But I wasn't interested in what the world thought of me because it doesn't matter. Everybody on this planet is here today and going tomorrow. It's a railroad station. You know, you can't get too acquainted with people in a railroad station because they're here today and going tomorrow. You might never see them again. Then maybe you will. But railroad stations are not places to get acquainted with people. So therefore, I just kept on doing what I'm doing. And lo and behold, I'm in touch with beings from other universes. But if I had stopped, I wouldn't have this book, which is my job to some kind of way distribute it to the Western nations, because the Space Force has bypassed Europe, England, and everybody else, and gave it to Turkey.
0: Who did they give it to in Turkey?
1: The other universes. They said the Council of the Universes. The administrators of the Galaxy Empire, strange terms. But I said, one of my songs, I'm saying, there are other worlds they have not told you of. I've been subtly trying to tell people there's something else, something you don't know about. But since I'm not a minister or politician, it's quite difficult on a planet that only follow politicians and ministers and philosophers, and you come with another kind of truth, and they don't have a place for me.
0: My guest on Jazz FM is Angel Sun Ra.
1: Well, I've been promoted to Archangel lately.
0: You could go even further after tonight. We'll be talking more and hearing some more of his music next, which comes from the LP Sun Song.

0: 5 after midnight, 102.2 Jazz FM. Jez Nelson with my guest, Sun Ra. Sun Ra, that was from an LP recorded in 1967 with the orchestra. When did you first form your band, the orchestra?
1: Well, in Chicago, probably. After Fletcher Henson, I would say, Fletcher left Chicago, and that probably was in the 50s. He left the planet in 52, I hear. He went to New York. Well, it was during that time when I had a trio, I called it like a space trio, and then it kept expanding until it got to be a band. We played at the Grand Terrace, where Earl Hines had played, and Fletcher Henson, Carl Basie. We played there. I had trouble because people were saying I had a bebop band. Then I decided to prove that wasn't true. We were playing everything. So I gave a concert, outer space concert, one Sunday matinee, very successful. That proved that people were ready for something.
0: A space different. Concert?
1: Yes. What was that? I called it. Outer space concert, matinee.
0: What year would this have been?
1: It must have been maybe 54, 55.
0: Now you are one of the beings which has kind of defined avant-garde music.
1: Well, I didn't call it that. It's just a matter of acquainting people with their real selves. They have to come to acknowledge themselves now. It's not about anything that's far away. It's about what's inside of them, and that's very near. They just don't know themselves at this point. And, you know, a Greek philosopher said, know thyself. They don't know their potentials and what they are yet. My job is to see that they do know. And then they won't want to hurt each other anymore.
0: It must have been, still people today struggle to understand your music. They try and write about your music. They argue about your music. In those days, you were really at the forefront of a change in music. You're, you know, listening to that from 1957 and 1967, and before that, you said you were giving space concerts. You must have all your life been kind of struggling with people, or people must have been kind of trying to put you down all the time because your music is different to other people.
1: Only the musicians try to do that, not people. People are my friends. And musicians still are so ignorant, they haven't seen the light yet, unfortunately. So they're in a totally different thing than me.
0: Mm. So how do they show that ignorance? I mean, what do they say to you?
1: By, they had some kind of meeting at Carnegie Hall in New York, and top musicians were there. They were voting about a grant or something. All of them voted against me except a minister who was there. Another musician who was there told me about it. The top musicians, they put me down. So then they got the grants and the money and everything, and I kept on playing for people. Now when I play, we always have packed houses and standing ovation from people. Musicians still are getting left behind, which is very good for them. I laugh up my sleeves quite often, and then I'm getting ready to put something out from my archives now. And I'd be like the Pied Piper of Hamelin. I'd look around, I got all the people.
0: Talking of that, I wish this was TV, because Sun Ra has just shown us the most amazing photographs taken on a recent visit to Istanbul, Turkey. Tell us about the scenes we've just seen there.
1: Well, what happened is the teenagers of Turkey brought me there. At first when they were talking about it, because they were in New York, children were ambassadors and things, and they would be at every concert. I didn't know where they were from until they contacted me and wanted me to come to Istanbul. When I told people I was going to Turkey, they didn't believe it. They said, nobody goes to Turkey. But these teenagers worked. They kept on until it was a reality. So we went there, and then the first day we got there, they said they must have a parade. We was in a bus. So they took us downtown section. We got the bus, and we got on a truck, flatbed truck, the band, drums and everything. Then we went on downtown, into the midst of downtown Istanbul. People on the sidewalk shopping in different stores. And all at once, they practically ran into the streets following the truck. We weren't playing. They solidly followed us, and then we started playing. And you could, as far as you could see, we went several blocks. It was just like maybe 100,000 people following their truck. They finally turned the corner, they turned the corner too. later on, one of the band members was talking to someone, said, we don't know too much about Turkey in America except about the terrible Turks. We heard of them. Where are they? And the man said, that was them following Sunrise in the truck. They're the terrible Turks. They are the grassroots of Turkey. Now, we always send things to them. Now, if we think it's too high for something, we don't send those people down there. But Sunrise doing something different. We want to know what did they think. Now, they go by intuition. They don't go by what they know. And if they accept something, Turkey accepts it. Now, we didn't tell them Sunrise was playing here. We didn't advertise or nothing. We didn't call his name. But they instinctively followed that truck. That means that Turkey accepts Sunrise.
0: Does that kind of thing surprise you when it happens?
1: It was really surprising because I don't go for being a leader on this planet because man is too rebellious. He always finds fault with all his leaders. And I don't think I would present even one man to the angels and say, oh, this is my friend, because I wouldn't trust him. So therefore, I'm not considering myself as a leader. I'm considering myself as a harmonizer and coordinator, which is quite different from talking about being a leader.
0: My guest is Sun Ra. We'll talk more and hear some more of his music soon.
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0: The Door of the Cosmos from Sun Ra 1979. I'll talk more in just a second. It's Jazz FM with Jez Nelson, just gone 20 after 12. If you were waiting to hear an interview with Paz, well, Sun Ra has been talking to us, and I think it's nice that we go on talking to him, but Paz will be here in a couple of weeks' time talking to us live on Jazz FM. Sun Ra, the piece of music we just heard, The Door of the Cosmos, came out on your own record label in 1979. There was chanting in there. A lot of your music uses chanting, people chanting, messages.
1: Yes, it's about subtly impressing people with something which they're going to have to use for their protection. Because if these other beings from other universities come here, they're going to expect you to present your culture, your beauty, your real essential soul that is in contact with other worlds. You can't just present something just about this planet. You have to demonstrate you're part of other worlds too, that you're actually citizens of the greater universe, or even of the citizens of the cosmos. You just didn't know it. But now, with them coming, you have to just proclaim your citizenship to the emperor of the omniverse, which is the creator. And you send your petitions to the emperor instead of praying.
0: So this music that you've been creating over the years, as well as being a message to the people of Earth, it's also a message to the beings of other planets?
1: Yes, to all of them. I mean, I couldn't just play for Earth when you got other beings out there. Why, by the year 2000, musicians might have gigs on Mars or Venus or anywhere, so they just can't go up there playing what they are playing. They got to play something that has something to do with those beings, so they can be appreciated.
0: That's going to be something, isn't it? A gig on Mars.
1: Of course.
0: How are you going to get your equipment there? I mean,
1: well, we can rent some instruments there.
0: They've probably got some different kinds of instruments.
1: Of course, and then you have to play them. That is where it comes to it. You have to be a true artist musician, and it won't make any difference what kind of instruments they got. You will still be able to play them because you're intuitively a true art universal musician. And it doesn't make any difference what kind of instrument it is. You will play it because your spirit will play it.
0: Can you even imagine, I mean, maybe you can imagine, the kind of instruments, the kind of music that might come from other planets? Because we're very kind of narrow-minded. I suppose we can only think in terms of the sounds that we know. But is there any way of thinking about the music of other planets?
1: You can't think about it. In order to survive, you must show that you are part of them, that they're your brothers and sisters, and you show that you are, then you will accept it. But if you're just going to be Earth-minded, they're not going to accept anything like that. Not even the devil would accept man the way he is, so really teaching that they go into hell is ridiculous because the devil wouldn't even let them in the door. Not what they are, because they're doing things the devil wouldn't even dare to do, since they always talking about him. You don't have any proof that the devil ever killed another devil, but you got proof that man has killed man, and therefore they should be quiet.
0: Your band, the people you've had in your orchestra for many years, that some of them have stayed, Marshall Allen, John Gilmour, have been in the band for many, many years, Julian Priester. These people, you say that you don't have much trust of other human beings, you say that you're not from this planet. How do you go about selecting these lifelong members of your band?
1: I mean, well, that's because they need me, and because they've had strange experiences that they could not explain. It's the experiences that demonstrated some other force that they don't understand, but they know it's real because they've seen things happen that's unexplainable.
0: So they've come to you. You haven't gone to them.
1: Well, they'd be around me because every time I rehearse, I show them they don't know music because I write something that they have great difficulty playing. After all these years, every now and then I write something and say, now play this. And then they have difficulty. And finally, they finally get it, but they have to pause because music is a language and I'm saying other things in each composition. They're not familiar with these other things, so then they have to do like learn another language. They have to be able to decipher every note, because the notes might have to be played in a diamond shape or a round shape or 8-point star shape, the notes have to be played a different way. If I write a note that's supposed to be played square, you play it square. Maybe it's supposed to be round, maybe it's supposed to be a spiral. Well, I got different system, you see. So if they play the note square when it's supposed to be spiral, it's not going to sound right, and they won't be able to reach people. But if they play that note the way it's supposed to be, then people will hear it. People don't know any music, most of them, but they know if you hit a wrong note, and they know if you play a wrong rhythm, and they know if you play the wrong harmony, they know it instinctively. They never heard the composition. They don't need to hear it. They know if somebody play a wrong rhythm, they know it.
0: Your whole organization, the people you work with, is based in Philadelphia.
1: Well, that's nice you said based in Philadelphia, because you have asked me that I live in Philadelphia. I will tell you, I reside there.
0: Where do you live?
1: Well, I'm not on this planet. This is my shadow talking. I'm in a very safe place in the archives of the Creator, and I'm just my shadow. Substitute of me is here talking. Well, this planet is too dangerous for a person to really be here. So he sends the abstracts and the image and everything for the person, and they talk, and then he see what is going to happen. And that's why I say what I do, because I know the real me is somewhere in the other universe, and this is just my image talking. Because, you know, everybody is an image, because they come in through the reproduction system, so they're not really real. They're not the originals, so if they come in through the reproduction system, they most certainly are not the original, because things that reproduce is not the original. So if they come in, they reproduce, where's the real person at?
0: Doesn't that mean that we're all the same person then? If we must all come from the original source.
1: So. Your original is somewhere else too. You just have to come to knowledge of getting in tune with your original, where you can teleport yourself to your original, away from here. You can do it. If you bring yourself up to the frequency of your original, you can be like your original. You actually, in a sense, creating yourself, because you become part of your soulmate, which is you, where you're somewhere else, and that's your soulmate. Nothing about sex, nothing like that. It's just your soulmate, because then you become your own creator, in a sense. You have to come out of nothing in order to be something, which is what you have to do. You have to be a creator of your own self. You have to be born of yourself. That's why they be speaking about the son of man, not woman, not involved. You, like you came out of the womb, you have to come out of yourself now and be you, the real you. The real you is down inside. You have to bring it up from the subconscious. Subconscious know a lot of things. But you bring your subconscious up to your conscious, then you become conscious. You have to become what they call cosmic consciousness. I always like to say cosmo consciousness, which is on a high advanced state. And that's why I'm playing that. The nations of the world will have to realize I'm playing for them. I'm not really just basically talking about American or nothing like that. I rose up above being an American a long time ago, really. I'm an English-American, French-American, Russian-American. I'm everything anybody else is, because I got the frequency of that spirit, and that makes me part of them, and therefore when I play for them, they know it. They know it, because I'm them. That makes a different story. If I was just an American, I can only do what other American musicians have done, but quite often I play something which... like I got a song now, but they're supposed to come out. It's definitely India, pure Indian music. You couldn't tell it's me or the band. It sounds like the spirit of India, better than they play it. Because it's pure, you see. It's pure. And when the world hear pure music, then that will elevate that spirit so they can be pure. They got to have something to hold on to now. What they need is something pure. Just one part of purity in the form of man. Not necessarily the man, but just all they have to see. That one person come up and do something infinite, infinity, and then all of them will be compelled to rise up to that standard of infinity. And once they rise up to the standard of infinity, they're headed, they're knocking on the door of the impossible thing called immortality. And they don't have to be righteous.
0: Let's hear some more of Sun Ra's music.

0: Sun Ra, Jazz and Romantic Sounds. It's Jez Nelson on Jazz FM. Certainly no ordinary radio station and certainly no ordinary morning, because my very special guest is Sun Ra. Now, you're someone who, despite the, you know, the doubtless fact that there's so much innovation in the music that you create, there's also strong links with the tradition of jazz in your music.
1: Oh yeah, the pure thing about it. See, I started really traveling around when I was 12 years old with companions in school who also were interested in music. And this way, I got to really know people, because we weren't playing for money. We were playing because we wanted to be together. So starting out that way is totally different from starting out to make money. It wasn't about that. We liked to be with each other, and we liked to play for people. So we played most on percentage and other things. We weren't worried about whether anybody was there or not. Therefore, I had the experience of traveling at an early age and playing for people, just people.
0: You've one of the people who's used, one of the first people to use some of the electronic instruments that came on the scene, the synthesizers.
1: I felt the need for something else, because being a composer, I realized that I wouldn't get a lot of musicians to want to be part of this, because this thing about the dollar all the time. So when electronic instruments came in, I had the answer. I could use that and play the parts myself. Some composers in America, that's all they use, synthesizers, but I still retain live musicians because we need that too. I didn't desert them. And because that, they didn't desert me, which greatly puzzled other musicians. How I can keep a band together? And they can't keep bands together. People getting paid, they can't keep it together. They can't keep religious organizations together. They can't keep revolutionary organizations together. And they got money too. So then it's not, they're not with me about the money. They with me for, because they have to be. Like I told someone in the newspaper, I said, well, they're in the raw jail. My jail is the best jail in the world. And they have to be with me because they're in the raw jail.
0: And people don't want to leave the raw jail.
1: They can't get out, because they can't find any other jailer like me.
0: Well, I can't argue with that. You're a man who has, if I might say so, beautiful dress sense. You have, some of the most amazing clothes I've ever seen have been on you, on pictures of you.
1: Well, I have to pick the right. You see, people who make clothes are also artists, and they're in a beautiful cloth. You can just sit and look at it in astonishment at the beauty of it, because that's a work of art. So then I pick out the right kind of cloth to destroy out the vibration of the cosmos. And I like this because you can see it's starry-like, although they're not stars.
0: Your skull.
1: You know it's about the cosmos. Mm. And then other things I have, this, you know, it throws out vibrations of the cosmos.
0: That's a sort of, what's that made of? It's a necklace, which is made of,
1: I don't know, the design of it is very nice, and the color is fascinating.
0: And your hat, which is a kind of,
1: yeah, I got, even Russia, they were startled at this hat and asked me, where did I get it from?
0: It's like a sort of Russian
1: hat. I wore it because I thought it was going to be cold there. Well, they asked me, where did I get it from? I got it from Finland.
0: All right.
1: So it's a wolf hat.
0: Wolf hat.
1: Yes, but it's very different.
0: What about your beard? Because that's a recent kind of addition, the orange beard, isn't it?
1: Well, that's a memento of Egypt, because this is Egyptian henna. The first time I had it golden, like that henna is different, you see. This is different. Now, they got some henna from other places, but the Egyptian henna is really the best. But they don't send it out to other countries. You have to go there to get it.
0: Now, so many of the so-called avant-garde musicians take their work and their music extremely seriously, but whilst your music has a great value, there seems to me to be a great amount of humour in what you do, and a lot of kind of theatre in what you do. Your shows are a performance, aren't they? And you are yourself, in a way, a performer.
1: Of course, I get almost standing ovation when I come out one of my costumes, because the costume is music. And when I was in Turkey, I bought some costumes that the Turks had made, which is very, very beautiful and very creative. If the musicians are dressed creative, people can appreciate that instead of wearing overalls and jeans. And the musicians, you see, are performers, and performers have to look nice. And the average person, you see, they have a hard time working. They wear that work clothes, but musicians don't need to be a competition to the working man. They need to wear something else so the working man would say, that's beautiful.
0: Now, the Ra Jail, as well as being a kind of spiritual thing, is there a kind of physical side as well? Because don't you all live or dwell in the same place in Philadelphia?
1: Well, everybody's in the Ra Jail. I couldn't come in this country and with my passport. I have to have my passport. So if you got to have your passport thing to come in and out, it most certainly is a jail. England is a jail. America's a jail. And every country in the world is a jail because you got to have your pass to get out. So therefore, you're under guard, and you have to. You can't just walk out, and you can't just come in. If that's not a jail, I don't know what it is. So I'm saying everybody's in some kind of jail.
0: But do you all hang out in the same place in Philadelphia? Isn't that right, that you've actually got a kind of a center,
1: well,
0: and a shop and everything?
1: Well, I kind of stay close in Philadelphia because the Philadelphians, you see, are very upset because I said Philadelphia is the headquarters of death itself. And I don't think they appreciate that too much, but it is, you know.
0: Did you at one time have a shop? I heard that you had a shop where you used to sell space suites.
1: Pharaoh's Den, but the person who was in charge of it fell by the wayside. They were too earth-minded. And you can't pretend with me. You either are or you aren't. And if you're earth-minded, you can't stay in this bed because I keep on moving forward. Keep on moving forward. And you have to move forward or else. I mean, okay, I like them. They cannot stay in this band if they refuse to better their condition from the state when I met them. No, neither them being with me. I'm a teacher in a sense. So if they don't keep up, they get subtly deserted. And they go right back out there with the earth people. They don't need to be with me. I'm not an earth man. So why should they be in this band? I mean, there's plenty of places for earth bands. Like I told a guitar player, he's very young. I said, get out there with the earth people. You don't need to be with me. And he really could play rock and everything. So he got out there with the earth people. And one day he came back and kissed me and said, you know, you've been better for me than my own father. You taught me something. You told me that in order to be with the earth people, I have to dress like them. Have to act like them, and didn't care how well I played. If I didn't seem to be a part of them, they would not accept me. He said, I went out there and look at my hair. I don't like that. I don't like these clothes I got, but I had to do it in order to play with them. But that is not me. And he realized I told him the truth. It's wonderful guitars. Now, you see, since he's come to himself to see, he has to be creative and be an artist. And not try to dress like other musicians on the earth plane, not try to be like them because he's not like them. He has a remarkable sense of humor. He's always happy. And like you said, some musicians are very serious minded. They act like they're at a funeral when they're playing, and they dress like it too. They're very serious minded. You go down, you sit and look at them, and they be wearing this black and everything. And they're so serious-minded until it's funereal. But actually, if they had a happy soul, if they weren't worried about anything, that would mean they really are free. They have a free spirit. And then they can create because they feel something else. But if they just think about the dollar, well, everybody else is too. So why should they go and see something like that? And then they go and see a musician up there to think about the dollar. Then they get worried about their bills and everything, and it causes stress with the audience. But if they come and see some musicians who's not thinking about the dollar, who playing for them because they care about them and they want them to be happy, it's a different scene.
0: Do human beings have a problem relaxing?
1: Well, not too many men are human beings. A human being...
0: All right, men.
1: You got that hue on there. See, when you put the hue on there, a human is entirely different from a man. A man is not a being. A human being is totally different from just man.
0: Okay, the men and women have problems relaxing. I know I do, but does everyone else have problems?
1: They have problems in their marriages. They be together and all they want, they love each other, and next thing you know, here they go and they have a divorce. You got a lot of problems between sexes now.
0: What about love in your life?
1: Love? Well, love can easily turn to hate. I mostly talk to my people about hate. They must learn to hate themselves. Particularly, they say they're Christians, and if they follow in Christ, he most certainly said, you must hate your life. Of course, they don't read what he said. He said, you must hate your life. He didn't talk about you must love your life. So then if you hate your life, then how are you going to love somebody else in that present condition? You have to hate them so bad that they change. If you hate yourself so bad, you say, I don't want to be this, so you begin to change. But if you love what you are, you're not going to change. You're quite complacent, you see. But then when you begin to find fault with yourself, say, I am not, this is not what I want to be. Then you begin to change yourself, and you create yourself in the image of what you feel you are. That's what I'm talking about.

0: The music of Sun Ra from an LP called Blue Delight, which came out last year. There's a track called Sunrise. We're going to talk a little more to Sun Ra in just a few seconds, and then Sun Ra has very kindly agreed to play for us live on Jazz FM. It's 1 o'clock on Jazz FM with Jez Nelson and my guest Sun Ra, who very soon is going to play live for us. Before that, Sun Ra, your last LP, Blue Delight, it was on a major record label for a start, A&M, and it seems as though you were coming a little bit more towards the mainstream again. You were covering some standards there, and the whole album, although distinctively you, is a little bit more mainstream, yeah?
1: Well, it seems to be, but down under there, the foundation is still extreme avant-garde, if you listen carefully.
0: Sure.
1: The melody is there.
0: Mm.
1: But I just wanted to demonstrate the creativity from the arranging point of view. And by me arranging it, of course, it's mine, it's the composer's too, but it's mine because it's totally different in sound. I'm dealing with sound, you see, not just what you call music. A musician can play very well indeed, but sound is a major factor. And people be listening to the sound of music, rather than just the musician executing. They don't listen to that. They listen to the sound. And when they play the sound, people know that's the sound. Mm. You know, like you have a sound body, a sound doctrine, you need to have a sound music. So I'm dealing with sound. I have to have that sound, because that's what Fletcher Henderson had. And that's when his music, his band was so remarkable, he had the sound.
0: You say you've just finished another album with Don Cherry.
1: Well, actually, we did. Don Cherry played with my band. I think this has about 20 pieces, and he's one of the trumpet players. Of course, he's featured.
0: Mm.
1: But you have to hear the album to see. Totally different story. I'm using synthesizer, and I'm really writing arrangements. There's polytonality, tone, and they also polyrhythmic, polyharmonic. It's a whole different story. I threw the whole thing at them, let them know, this is it.
0: Just tell us briefly what it's going to be like at your concerts on Sunday, where you're playing, when you're playing at the Brixton Academy, I believe.
1: I always tell them to make my music according to the spirit of people. And when they come in there, one person come in, I change the music. And one leaves, I change the music. I change according to vibrations that I feel. So one person come in, I change. I have to change, you know, because it's not the same. And I'm very sensitive. I can feel that. And one come in, change the music. One leave, change the music, you see. It all comes down to change, because I'm sensitive, you see. And I have to change. Because it's a place called voids and replacement. I'm always traveling, and I always travel through the wilderness of people's spirits, and they need me. And then one day they'll say, they do, and that's what I'm waiting on. They will say, I do.
0: Sun Ra, it's been a real pleasure talking to you this morning. And you're playing on Sunday at the Brixton Academy, and then on Monday at the Mean Fiddler in Harlesden. I shall certainly be there. And I'm
1: both
0: sure
1: concerts will be different.
0: I'm sure. You're going to go next door for us very shortly and play live. What will you be playing?
1: I'll probably play something on a spirit plane, wake up a few people, hit one chord. Maybe I just hit one chord. It just depends. I can hit one chord and play a whole song with the vibration of that one chord. I'm dealing with, I have to see, have to meet the piano and see what's its capabilities, what is its potential. Because I don't just play, get something down verbatim and say, I'm going to play this on the piano. I never met this piano. So when I meet the piano, then I would say, oh yes, this is a nice piano. And I can say, hello. And then I play something. We're friends, you see. Some pianos are made just for classic piano players, where they just pound and shake their hair and all that. That kind of piano is not very good for jazz. But this piano, it looks nice.
0: It's a Schimmel.
1: Well, I meet Mr. Schimmel in a few minutes.
0: Thank you very much. We look forward to hearing your last message from your music as Sun Ra moves next door. We'll play one final track from an LP which has just been, well, put out. It's a compilation of some of Sun Ra's work from the 1960s. It's called Out There a Minute, and this is called Next Stop Mars.

Sun Ra, Next Stop Mars. You're witness to an unusual event. First of all, an interview with the man Sun Ra, and very soon he'll be playing live on Jazz FM.

0: 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Thank you very much, Sun Ra.
1: Thank you.
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0: Say, Roger, would you drop me off at the bus stop if it's not out of your way?
1: Sure, Bill, I'll be back.
2: Don't forget my party tomorrow night, kids, and bring all your friends.
3: Oh, well, party will be home.
2: Bye, everyone.
4: Bye. I'll give you a ring first thing in the morning.
1: Better make it about 11 if you can.
2: I ought to be going, too. It was awfully nice of you to invite me here. You know, this is the first time I've been to anything like this. And thanks a lot, Bruce, for showing me how rock and roll is jazz.
5: Bruce? Did you tell her that rock and roll is jazz?
6: Yeah, sure, that's what I told her. Is there something wrong with that?
5: Bruce, how square can you get? Rock and roll is not jazz. Rock and roll is merely an offspring of rhythm and blues.
2: Now look here, whatever your name is, who are you to know so much?
6: Natalie,
2: sitting in like this?
6: Natalie, you haven't met Alex. Alex here is an arranger for the Paul Stevenson Group.
2: So what? Oh, that makes him an authority.
7: Almost anyone knows rock and roll is not jazz, huh, Alex?
2: Well, if jazz is not rock and roll, what is jazz? But tell me what jazz is, Alex.
8: Jazz is merely the Negro's cry of joy and suffering.
9: Oh, now, wait a minute, Lewis.
10: You talk as if Negroes were the only ones who could have created jazz.
11: Not only did they create jazz, they were the only ones who could have created jazz.
9: Now look, that's unfair, Alex. There are a lot of fine white musicians that play jazz. Remember, you and I heard some last night.
11: Sure there are, but the Negro and the Negro alone created jazz. He created jazz from the special slant he has on the American scene.

0: And in addition, I'm Negro.
1: All right, all right. Well, what I want to know about is, what about all the fine white musicians that have contributed to jazz? Jazz is American. You guys are trying to make a racial distinction where there isn't one.
2: Look, John, all the fundamental and basic contributions to all the various kinds of jazz have been made by Negroes. The white musicians you speak of are merely playing follow the leader.
3: Well, Alex, what is there about the Negroes' way of making music, which is crucial to jazz?
2: To answer that, Bob, I'd have to go into the nature of jazz, and I don't know that there's that much interest around for anything that deep.
4: Oh, well, anyway, Alex, she asked what jazz is, and we've been talking about everything else. So why don't you tell me?
2: Sure thing.
5: Suppose I make a comparison between joy and suffering in Negro life and jazz as music. All of you have seen various aspects of Negro life at times, right? Take, for instance, the area right around where we had our jam session yesterday as a starter. Let's look at some of these manifestations of Negro life and compare them to jazz, okay? As Lewis put it a moment ago, a Negro is potentially capable of experiencing everything that all Americans experience, plus Negroes undergo the hazard of being Negro. The hazard of being Negro begins before birth and extends beyond death. The difficulty in being Negro resides in being able to accept all the hazards of being Negro and simultaneously to triumph over these hazards. Jazz is the musical expression of the triumph

The Negro cry of joy and suffering in jazz is based on a contradiction in jazz. This contradiction is between freedom and restraint. Let's start with restraint in jazz. The feeling of restraint in jazz is caused in part by the way jazz form operates. The basic formal unit of jazz, which is called the chorus, repeats itself endlessly without getting anywhere. That is why the chorus is restraining. This endless repetition is like a chain around the spirit and is a reflection of the denial of a future to the Negro in the American way of life.

Another restraining factor in jazz are the changes. Like any other structure, the course is held together by certain materials and their patterns. These materials and their patterns are termed harmonies. The jazz man calls them changes. The changes are stated through the rhythm section, especially the piano and guitar. The pattern of the changes is repeated over and over again.

same way that the Negro experiences the endless daily humiliation of American life, which bequeaths him a futureless future. In conflict with America's gift of a futureless future is the Negro's image of himself. Through glorifying the inherent joy and freedom in each present moment of life, the Negro transforms America's image of him into a transport of joy. Denied a future, the joyous celebration of the present is the Negro's answer to America's ceaseless attempts to obliterate him. Jazz is a musical expression of the Negro's eternal recreation of the present. The Negro's freeing worship of the present in jazz occurs through the constant creation of new ideas in jazz. These new ideas are born by improvising through the restraints of the form and the changes. Jazz reflects the improvised life thrust upon the Negro. Now, melody is one element which can be used in improvisation. The soloist creates his melody through elaborating on various details of the changes. The manner in which each change shall be elaborated upon is a problem of the eternal present. As Negro life admits of many individual solutions, so does the way in which a change can be elaborated upon. Of course, the Negro, as man and or jazz man, must be constantly creative, for that is how he remains free. Otherwise, the dehumanizing portrait America has drawn of him will triumph.

two restraining elements in jazz are the form and the changes. They are restraining because of their endless repetition. In much

For the Negro, each present moment must be electric, full of meaning and seething with life. This is made manifest in gesture, in walk, and in dance. Now, rhythm electrifies each present moment in jazz. This electrification is born of the conflict of two types of rhythm which exist simultaneously in nearly every bar of jazz. Some call this electrification, caused by jazz rhythm, swinging, and it is through swinging that an additional feeling of freedom enters. The emphasis on a conflict of kinds of rhythm, namely a rhythm of stress and one of length, is characteristic of Negro music all over the world, and through utilizing this emphasis, the American Negro produces an oblique musical product and a damaging commentary on the human wastelands.

Through melodic improvisation and the ever-present contradiction in rhythm, the Negro makes an art form that insists on the deification of the present, and which, among other things, is an unconscious holding action until he is also master of his future. Melodic improvisation and rhythmic conflict are the joyful, freeing, and present-oriented aspects of jazz, while form and the changes are the suffering, restraining, and futureless aspects of jazz. Negro life, in addition to its struggle to become, also has its characteristic atmosphere, color, and sensuality. In jazz, this is reflected by the sonority of the music. The jazzman substitutes the word sound for sonority. Think of the sound of much Negro music. Compare it to Negro life.

Negro light, then, as created through jazz, is a contradiction between worship of the present, freedom and joy, and the realization of the futureless future, restraint and suffering, which the American way of life has bestowed upon the Negro. The cry of joy and suffering in jazz is then based on the ever-present contradiction between freedom and restraint. The feeling of freedom is based on the Negro's view of what life in America should be, while the feeling of restraint is based on the actual inhuman situation in which the Negro finds himself.

0: I think that boils down for you what jazz is.
1: It sure does.
2: That's
1: what
2: I
3: Alex, you said something before about a special slant the Negro has on the American scene. Now, I don't see why Negroes see things differently than anybody else.
1: Joe. Oh, look, Negroes are just like everybody else.
0: Oh, no, they're not.
4: You see, the Negro looks at the human arena in America indirectly. He views America with a special clarity and penetration. He can do this because he's grown up in a corner and made the most of it.
3: So he suffered. But why put him in a corner?
4: I didn't put him there. Don't you know who put him there?
3: He's there because of the outrageous savagery of you white Americans.
1: You act as if we're not human.
5: Are you human?
6: The Negro is the only human American.
1: I am too human. I've got eyes, hair, nose, and a face just like you.
3: It takes more than a face, a nose, or hair to be human. It takes a soul.
6: Oh, Alex, you know we've got souls.
3: If Americans had souls, they wouldn't have tried to take ours away from us.
7: And they're still trying to take them away.
8: Take away your souls? How?
0: You wiped out our past. We have no yesterday to look back on. With slavery, you wiped out our today, and the present day savagery is intended to deprive us of our tomorrow. If America had her way, time would vanish for the Negro.
8: Well, then how does the Negro survive?
0: Through spirituals, through the blues, then through jazz. We made a memory of our past and a promise of all to come.
8: Then the history of jazz is the story of the fantastic ingenuity of the Negro in America.
0: Yes, that's the part of the incredible genius of the Negro.
8: Well, come on over here and tell us about the history of jazz.

Well, I imagine that all of you remember to some extent the music which was played at our concert yesterday. We'll use that music as basis for a discussion. Now, Faye, the jazz from which the other major styles developed was New Orleans jazz. New Orleans jazz was the first jazz style, as distinguished from blues and spirituals, those other monuments to the history of the struggle of the Negro spirit. Yesterday, we didn't hear any New Orleans jazz, but we did hear Dixieland, which is derivative from New Orleans jazz. New Orleans jazz was, among other things, the Negro's present moment, all he had, and this all he made completely his own. Characteristic of this music are highly flowery melodies conducting intensely competitive conversations against each other simultaneously. The beats of the rhythm section are essentially

Years later, after many Negroes had left the inhuman South and migrated to the more cleverly inhuman North, their problem, among others, was how to retain their identity through the restraints of city living, mechanized and brutalizing jobs, and fragmented families. The musical answer came in the form of swing, in which you have a highly arranged, precise music with only a few key men using their individuality to improvise.

the early 40s, Charlie Parker, Dizzy Gillespie, and Thelonious Monk introduced bebop. Emphasis focused on long snake-like melodies, small instrumental combinations, and changes or harmonies derived from Debussy and Ravel. Cymbals emphasized the second and fourth beats, thus freeing the rest of the drums for commentative playing. Bop also, among other things, was a revolt against the subservient Uncle Tom role given Negroes in the war effort and the entertainment.

cool jazz, emphasized thin, soft sounds, and a highly arranged music using many devices from serious music of past days. The soloists based their styles to a great extent on stars of the Count Basie band of the swing era, especially Lester Perez Young. Cool jazz has been called by some an attempt to remove the Negro influence from jazz, because jazz is the one element in American life where white

The newest sounds to come along in contemporary jazz are written by the composer-arranger Le Son Ra out of Chicago. Le Son Ra, among other things, fuses the snake-like bebop melodies with colors of Duke Ellington and the experimental changes of Thelonious Monk. Le Son Ra says of his music that it is a portrayal of everything the Negro really was, is, and is going to be, with emphasis focused on the Negro's triumph over the demonic currents of his experience.

0: And briefly, that is the history of jazz till now.
1: Well, you know, I'm interested in what's going to happen to jazz. John, aren't you?
2: Yes, but... Alex, I've been thinking about something you said before.
3: What's that, John?
2: Well, look. Granted that the Negro is the fountainhead of jazz, isn't it possible that a white can be just as basic to jazz as a Negro?
3: That's a fair question.
4: Yes, it could be possible. But possible only when the whites have paid the price in suffering to be the Negro's equal.
1: But we are your equal. What are you talking about?
3: But you're not our equals in suffering.
1: People just don't go out searching for suffering. How will we ever be your equals?
4: Well, the first step will be to accept the Negro's tragic experience with reverence and humbleness.
1: But we're individuals. We've got our own way to go.
3: And that way is leading America nowhere but to death and doom.
2: But the Negro's way of looking at life is offering hope to everybody.
5: Certainly. Jazz is telling everybody's story. Why can't you accept it?
6: No, wait a minute. That's outrageous.
7: Outrageous, my eye. This joy and suffering in jazz has cut across many differences in people and has won many friends for us overseas.
5: They really go wild over it in Europe, Asia, and South America.
1: Do they? Do they now? I don't know about that.
5: Then you must be pretty dumb.
1: You know, it seems to me that jazz and Negro could win friends for this country more readily than the other things we're doing in the Cold War.
2: Now, how can you be so illogical, Faye? Foreign policy is one thing, jazz is another.
7: But she's right, because people in foreign countries sense the warmth and beauty in American Negroes and jazz, while they distrust white Americans.
1: I don't see it. But anyway, Faye said something earlier about being interested in what's going to happen to jazz. Would you tell me, Alex?
4: Yes, jazz is dead.
1: Well, if jazz is dead, then the Negro's dead, right?
8: No, wrong.
9: What do you mean jazz is dead? Why, jazz is selling more records today than ever before.
1: Why is jazz dead, Alex?
7: Jazz is dead because the Negro needs more room to tell his story.
1: But isn't jazz enough?
7: Well, it should be, the way you guys have been talking about it. You know, there are limits.
9: His story deserves more than just jazz, jazz, jazz. Jazz, for all its power, beauty, and world dominance, is too limiting. It's a genteel slavery.
7: Slavery was over in 1863. Why must you guys always keep crying the blues?
10: Look, I'm sick and tired of hearing Negroes accused of crying the blues.
1: This is nutty. Absolutely and positively nutty. I've given in to you on those other points, Alex, but not on this one.
0: Why not?
1: Oh, come on. Let's cool down, okay? Now, if the Negro won't need jazz, who will need it?
4: American whites will need it in order to understand the suffering which is needed in order to try to become human.
3: Well, in what way is jazz dead, though, Alex?
7: Let me clarify. The jazz body is dead, but the spirit of jazz is alive.
8: But why is the body dead?
7: The body is dead because inherently the material of jazz does not allow for further growth.
3: Well, what are these inherent reasons for the death of the jazz body?
4: The inherent reasons for the death of jazz center around the restraining elements of jazz. The restraining elements of jazz are the form and the changes. If any attempts are made to develop the form and or the changes, the swing or the spirit of jazz is lost. Since the jazz body cannot grow, it can only repeat itself. In so doing, it is stagnant. In so doing, it is dead. The three reasons for the death of the jazz body are: 1, the changes cannot evolve and retain the form; 2, the form cannot evolve and retain the swing; and 3, both the changes and the form cannot evolve simultaneously and have jazz. In all three alternatives, we have no growth in jazz, and that is what I mean by the death of the jazz body. Jazz cannot grow because it was not meant to grow. Its dead body stands as a monument to the Negro, who was supposed to die in the American scheme of things. Any attempts to develop the form or changes of jazz gives us only a circular seesaw. A circular seesaw

Jazz is dead because, in a way, the strangling image of a futureless future has made the Negro a dead thing, too. The Negro can only become alive by the construction of America's

0: Jazz is dead because the restraints and suffering of American life on the Negro have to die. The spirit of jazz is alive because the Negro spirit must endure.
1: Look, Alex, you're sounding ridiculous. Jazz can be further developed. Look what's happening to cool jazz.
2: I should think so. I mean, things can always change.
1: No, jazz has had it. No new growth can occur in jazz. Anything which happens now will be a variation on something old. The body is dead, but the spirit of jazz is here for a long time, just like the Negro.
2: Fee-fi-fo-fi.
1: But I just don't see it. What will follow jazz?
2: Eeny-meeny-miny-mo.
1: That depends upon what the Negro does with the spirit of jazz. Jazz is merely a faint glimpse of something with colossal power which is arising.
2: Well, Alex, are you saying that the Negro will remake present-day serious music?
1: Yes, the spirit of jazz will remake serious music, but the sounds of jazz will not be used.
2: Oh, that's nonsense.
3: Now, don't tell me that such a revolution would be based upon the spirit of jazz. You guys are too far out for me.
2: It's insane, really insane.
3: Well, so the Negro does all this, whatever you say it is. I don't see how it concerns us.
4: Because the Negro controls America's destiny.
3: What do you mean, our destiny? He can't control America's destiny.
1: But he can. You see, the Negro is their conscience, if they have a conscience. And if they don't, they're less than human.
3: What? What's happening here?
2: What's this, a Mau Mau meeting? I thought this was a jazz club. This is nothing but black chauvinism.
1: This is black Americanism. I shudder when I think of the terrible burden the Negro has in trying to teach American whites how to become human.
4: After all, we're not boasting. We're merely laying down the facts. And you may as well accept them or disappear like a handful of smoke.
2: Alex, I don't think what you're saying is black chauvinism. And I think any American white who thinks he can judge the Negro that readily is just being awfully arrogant.
3: Look, Alex, I don't know what to call this, but I wouldn't call it black chauvinism.
1: Forget it. Like most American whites, she is to be pitied.
2: Pitied?
1: America's soul is an empty void. The most Americans can see in tomorrow's mirror is a Cadillac or deep freeze.
5: Yes, or a man walking in outer space.
3: Oh, my God. What's this got to do with jazz or the Negro, Alex?
1: Simply this. America needs an immediate sense of values. It's borrowing from the Negro in language and dress and rock and roll and in jazz in order to fill this need.
2: I don't think we're really wise enough to look to the Negro yet.
3: Have we really looked at all, Alex?
1: Not officially, not consciously, but with creeping reluctant shame and pathetic curiosity, America's beginning to look to the Negro for the answers to her problems.
3: But what is the meaning of the death of jazz?
1: The death of jazz is the first faint cry of the salvation of the Negro through the birth of a new way of life.
4: Right, Alex. The salvation of the Negro and the rest of America. That is, if America can realize that the hope for America lies through the American Negro.
2: Then America needs the Negro to teach us how to be American, right?
0: And John, Faye, Natalie, and Bruce, where else does America's future image as a world power reside but in the dark soul of the Negro, whose salvation has now become in the world's watching eyes the vindication of America's posture?

felt, and I always feel, the chance of circumstance, a earthbound life is nothing real. It's not real, this life they live, even what it has to give. It's not real, this angel's folly. It's by heck, by Jove, by gosh, by God. This is the space age, the age beyond the earth age, a different dimension beyond the gravitations of the past. This is the space age, disguised twin of tomorrow, dragging upon the earth with tremendous power, like a perpetual whip. This is space age, prepare for the journey. You have a rendezvous with the living wisdom of the unadulterated faith. Prepare for the journey. Like a happy child, you will step out of the pages of the blind and blind of the book and gaze astounded at the endless space of the cosmos void. Your new course is the cosmic way. Your new vehicle is the cosmic plane. You are to reach, approach the omni-cosmo way. You will learn to journey with courage, with fiery aim to find that even greater day of the even greater tomorrow, the cosmo-timeless realm of the omni-evolution immortality day.

This is the space age, the age beyond the earth age. This is the space age, this guy's twin of tomorrow, striking upon the earth with relentless power, like a perpetual will. This is the space age, prepare for the journey. You have rendezvous with the living wisdom of unadulterated faith. Prepare for the journey. You will step out of the pages of the blinding blend of the book and gaze astounded at the inner space of the cosmos void. Your new course is the cosmic way. Your new vehicle is the cosmic plane. You are to reach, approach the unknown cosmic way. You will learn to journey with courage, with fire aim to find the even greater day of the even greater tomorrow, the cosmos timeless realm of the omni-evolution immortalic day. This is the space age. Prepare for the journey.

Well, good morning and welcome to the show. Welcome to my portion of this nightly celebration of the music of Sun Ra, night into morning. My name is Bob Brannan, and I'm thrilled to be back here on Resonance FM. Thanks to Paul Smith for the honor of asking me to contribute to this celebration of Sun Ra as we round his 112th birthday. There's so much I want to get to, but I thought I'd give sort of a disclaimer. Dealing with the discography of Sun Ra is a daunting task at best. Many of his albums were recorded on his own Saturn label, often with handmade artwork. Sometimes dates were absent or purposely incorrect. So, to approach Sun Ra's music in a linear chronological fashion may not be the best approach, but some of us just can't help it. That's how we think. Sun Ra also owned a paper recorder, which he got when he was in Chicago, and made many, many recordings, either at home or in more public places and spaces, with a host of artists, from the skilled to those with less skills, but an enthusiasm and willingness to learn, which allowed Sun Ra to realize his visions, his musical visions, and we are the beneficiaries of all of those recordings. So, let's get to our first set. And a piece called Sunology Part 2. From the album Supersonic Jazz from 1957. And then we swung deep into the future. Sun Ra under the Sun Ra's orchestra under the direction of Marshall Allen, who is still leading the orchestra. We heard an album from 2020 called Swirling, and a piece done numerous times by Sun Ra and group called Queer Notions. And then we went to a Savoy album from 61 or 62, and we heard China Gate from the futuristic sound of Sun Ra. And that's Ricky Murray on the vocal. There are several vocalists Sun Ra favored who had baritone or bass baritone voices, and Ricky Murray is certainly one of those in that category. We think this is the first album recorded by the orchestra after their move from Chicago to New York in the early 60s. And then in 1988, there was a compilation, a tribute album called Stay Awake, Various Interpretations of Music from Vintage Disney Films. And Sun Ra and his orchestra contributed Pink Elephants on Parade, originally from the movie Dumbo. Dumbo, if you don't know, was an elephant. And then on to the odder pairings. Sun Ra and members of Sun Ra's orchestra, including Sun Ra, and members of the Blues Project. An album that came in to cash in on the Batman craze. The Batman TV show was huge, and it was campy,
and it had fun villains, and there was Batman merchandise and many recordings. Neil Hefti's Batman theme was done by rock bands, jazz bands, bands without genre names, and there was a Batman hairstyle. It was huge. Anyway, the piece we heard was called Batman and Robin Over the Roofs. The musicians we know who are on these pieces, Sun Ra on the organ, John Gilmore on tenor sax, Tom McIntosh on trombone, am I going to forget the trumpeter's name? Yes, I am. I know he played with Charles Mingus. Anyway, none of these people were credited as the album came out as The Sensational Guitars of Dan and Dale. And I'm thinking it's Jimmy Owens, yes, who was the trumpeter. The Sensational Guitars of Dan and Dale on the Tipton label out of Newark, New Jersey, not too far from where I am transmitting or streaming. And Tipton was a toy company. It's just everything about this is just absolutely wonderful. Batman and Robin Over the Roofs. Sun Ra would record a Batman single otherwise. And we ended with what we think is Sun Ra's first album made for another label besides his own Saturn. And it is called Jazz by Sun Ra Volume 1, later re-released as Sun Song, and we heard the piece Brainville on the I think Cambridge Mass label Transition in 57, and Cecil Taylor would make his debut on that label, and there are other notable recordings. All right. Some of the other things I hope to

thing happening here. Some of the things I want to get to are the Sun Ra NRBQ connection. And we'll hear two sets separated by a set of a sideman and mutual influence by and on Sun Ra. That's a gentleman named Philip Corin, who was a trumpeter and a zither player and someone who popularized an early user of the kalimba or thumb piano, or as it was called on record, a francophone. And then just some favorites, hoping to get to some of those oddball singles that Sun Ra recorded. So the NRBQ connection with Sun Ra goes back a long time, and the band, which has been together since the 60s and still exists, has recorded numerous Sun Ra pieces and had a number of Sun Ra musicians sit in, such as Marshall Allen, Pat Patrick, Noel Scott, Danny Ray Thompson. Marshall Allen was not only as someone who sat in with NRBQ, but he and Terry Adams, the leader and pianist in the group, recorded an album together. And Terry Adams would go on to co-produce a later Sun Ra album. In 1967, Terry Adams, who, like Marshall Allen, is from Louisville, Kentucky, went to see Sun Ra and struck up a friendship. And one day he was handed a single by Sun Ra, who said, "This is especially for you." And it was a copy of the Saturn single, Rocket Number 9. Rocket Number 9, Take Off for the Planet. And when it came time for NRBQ to record, they would include it on their first album. We're going to hear that, but we're going to hear the absolute ringer of the set, an Eddie Cochran number called Come On Everybody. We're going to recreate the first two songs on side one of the first NRBQ album. And in order, there, it was Eddie Cochran's Come On Everybody, and then Sun Ra's Rocket Number 9. We're going to hear those right now as we start the

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This is our 25th programme in total, and first for 2019. I'll be with you from 8 till 10 tonight. Playing our usual selection of ambient, sound art and electronic music, and a whole host of new releases, including this track by W. Bayer called Ascension. Next up is a track by an artist called Jab, just off his debut album for Shelter Press. As always, I'm Bobby Jewell, and thanks for listening.

That was a track called Fading in Panoramic by Ben Vince. This is off a fantastic compilation called Cypher. It's done by the label and artist platform called Canvas. You can listen to Murmuration by Friend Unit, of his recently released album called Earthly Creatures. As always, if you have a question about any of the music you play tonight, or any submissions of your own, please do get in touch at bobby.jewell@gmail.com. Once again, this is Quite a Storm for Resonance Extra.

This is a track by Spirals. It's called Sleep Now 2. And before that, you heard Natural Healing by Luna Monk and Bohemica by Maps and Diagrams. Everything I played so far and will do for the next hour or so is released this year. So do check out the albums of the artists themselves. Next up is called Evaporation and by Michiru Aoyama. And I'm Bobby Jewell, and you're listening to A Quiet Storm on Resonance Extra.

That was an alternative version of Patchwork by Laurie Spiegel. That was released on her album Donnie and Laurie on Unseen Worlds last year. This is a piece by Carl Stone. That was also released on Unseen Worlds last year. It was compilation electronic music from the 80s and 90s. Before Laurie Spiegel, you also heard a track called Visitations by Gangolian, which is off another compilation called Sounds from the Periphery, off Portland label Periphery Records.

That previous track you heard was by Eli Kessler. It was off his album called Empire. It was released this year. Again on Shelter Press. Gonna leave you tonight with a fantastic piece by Finez. It's taken from a live set of his. It's called Marla Remixed. She's absolutely mesmerizing and can't believe I never heard it before. Given that it touches on so much that I love about both his and the way that people reinterpret classical music. So, this is Marla Remixed by Finez. And you've been listening to A Quieter Storm on Resonance Extra. And I've been Bobby Jewell, and we'll be back in March with a special guest mix by Theodore Kale Schaefer.

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Hello and welcome to this first episode of Atmospheric Densities for 2023. My name's Kate Carr and this is, of course, the Flaming Pines radio show, showcasing new and interesting releases from the areas of sound art, field recording, ambient music and contemporary composition. It's obviously been quite a while since our last episode. And a lot has happened. An enormous amount of music has been released. Not least of all, China Life by the Japanese musician Masayoshi Miyazaki. A piece from China Life called Gulf opened the show today. And this huge double album comes out of Miyazaki's time in China, where he has been over the last 5 years. This period obviously included the pandemic and the travel restrictions and the profound impact on Miyazaki sit at the center of this album. During this period, Miyazaki's son was born and he had to wait many months to be reunited with him and also his wife. It was during this period that he wrote China Life, turning to music as a little bit of a solace and escape from obviously a very difficult time. China Life has been beautifully mastered by Simon Scott, so a very big thanks to Simon, who always does a terrific job. Let's have a listen now to another piece from this fine album, and it is called Prior to My Previous Thinking.

That was You Can Hide Your Love Forever by Masayoshi Miyazaki from his album, I'm sure you know by now, China Life, which came out on Flaming Pines actually just last week. Another new album is coming out on the label this week, in fact, and it is by me. I've been increasingly exploring Foley soundscapes as a way of evoking field recordings without using any field recordings. I put out a work called Fake Creek last year, in which I attempted to recreate an underwater recording using a zither, beads, a log, various other bits and bobs. This time round, I have been thinking about dawn choruses as those quintessential field recording excursions. I can't tell you how many dawn choruses I have recorded on field recording workshops, but it's a great many. I've never known what to do with them. And instead of using them, I've in fact made a fake version of one. This album is called False Dawn. It's just a one long piece, and it is my attempt to recreate a dawn chorus using bird horns, whistles, drums, bug clickers, and a frog rattle.

That was False Dawn. Very long, I know. By myself, Kate Carr. And that is out on Friday on Flaming Pines. Now, for those who have followed the label for a while, you may well have come across the work of Broken Chip, who is Martin Palmer. I've released quite a few works by Martin, who resides in the beautiful Blue Mountains area of Australia. I would say his work might be characterized by a sort of noisy beauty. He often turns to quite lo-fi sources to create wonderfully hissing soundscapes. His new album, Bells, will be out in May. So let's take a listen to the title track

That was Bells by Broken Chip from his album of the same name, which is coming out in May. Now, I wanted to plug a gig today. I am going to be playing at an event called Imaginary Places, which will be at the excellent South London venue of Eclectic. It is this Wednesday night, and it will feature David Toop, Lucy Stepankova, and Liz Hellman. The night loosely takes as its inspiration the book Invisible Cities by Italo Calvino, and the event has been put together by Liz Hellman, who released a great album on Flaming Pines a couple of years ago. So to give you a taste of what this fine evening, Imaginary Places, might sound like, I'm going to play a piece from that album now. This is Amorphous from Liz Hellman's 2021 album, The Yearning.

Amorphous by Liz Hellman from her album of a couple of years ago called The Yearning, and you can catch her live at Eclectic on Wednesday night for Imaginary Places alongside David Toop, Lucy Stepankova, and also myself for the bargain price of £11.50 in advance. Very much hope to see some of you there. Now, in the 3 months between episodes of this show, a great deal of new music has come out. I wanted to focus on Lawrence English's solo work. He put out an album to close 2022, and it takes its inspiration from Yoshihisa Tagami's manga comic, Grey. Lawrence English writes of the release that it is a soundtrack to this manga comic, combined with a reflection on what seem to be very difficult teenage years. This piece is called Approach 5, First Encounter.

Lawrence English's Approach 5, First Encounter, from the album also called Approach. And I think there are just a few copies left of that one via Room 40's Bandcamp. Now, in some very somber news, which most people will be aware of, it was recently the 1 year anniversary of Russia's invasion of Ukraine. To coincide with this occasion, the InterZero label, which is based between London and Istanbul, has put out Hainali's Kyiv Eternal. Let's listen to the title track from this magnificent album now.

Kiev Eternal by Hainali. Hainali is Ola Shpudiko. Apologies if that is a terrible pronunciation of that name. And Ola writes of the album, "After the Battle of Kiev was over, many Kievites noticed this strange feeling. It was as if the city was alive, breathing. We wanted to hug it, to protect every inch of it from harm. I didn't know how to do it back then. It took time and distance to figure it out. But Kiev Eternal is my hug." It has been excellent to see this very important work getting quite a lot of press coverage. I think I saw it reviewed in The Guardian, and even Radio 4 managed to feature this extremely significant album. Now, on a lighter note, and to in fact end the show, which seems to have raced by to me, the Huddersfield-based Colombian composer David Velez has devoted the last, well, I'd say the last 4 or 5 years to researching, recording, and composing with the sounds of cooking. In his most recent work, he has taken this focus on food a little bit broader and into the plant kingdom. Beta vulgaris was composed by Velez to stimulate the growth of beetroot. Apparently, according to the album notes, he has in fact played these pieces to his own small domestic crop of beets in a garden and museum in Colombia. And they grew, here I'm quoting from the press release, big, beautiful, healthy and delicious. So we can all do with a bit more big, beautiful, healthy and delicious things in our lives. So on this lovely note, I'm going to close the show. Here are two pieces from Beta Vulgaris. They're called Beta Vulgaris 3 and 5. This has been Atmospheric Densities with me, Kate Carr. Thank you for listening.

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1: When I say that, you good? You got it? Are you sending it in? Can we hear from our first caller? Can we hear from our first caller now? Yep. Are they on the line? Are they on the line? Are they ready? Is that good? We got our first caller. Hello? Can you hear me? You're live on the Clint Show. Hello? Hello? Hi. Yeah, hi. Can you hear me? Is that line connected? I can't hear. Hello? Hi. If you're talking, I can't hear you. This is a new thing. There's a new brand new phone in. If you are talking right now, maybe just should we try? Let's try the next caller, because this clearly isn't working. This new feature. Can we go to our next caller now? Hello, you're live on the Clint Show. You're live on the Clint Show.

0: Slugsmell's Club in there. Speedboats. Now, if you're listening at home and you like speedboats, then why don't you give us a rev and we'll see if we can hear it. That's if you're in your speedboat. Now, if you just like speedboats, can you do your best attempt to make a speedboat sound? If you write in, if you have a good speedboat sound, why don't you write us in? Resonant. We're on 7 Risborough Street in central London, and so yeah, you can write in, and we will listen. We'll read out your best speedboat sounds live on air on the Clint Show. Anyway, we're going to try and get our next caller in now. Jack, are they caller? No.
1: No one's called me yet.
0: Oh really?
1: Will I?
0: Okay, can we try? Because we had some callers lined up before, but we just couldn't get them coming through.
1: Will I call?
0: No. I mean,
1: I can call some people back.
0: Call them.
1: Yeah, call them back.
0: I see a bunch of missed calls here.
1: Yeah.
0: What were you doing? Well, you're supposed to be taking callers.
1: I've been very busy.
0: Okay. No, I appreciate that. What have you been up to?
1: I've been getting the cobwebs out of the Glockenspiel. That's for sure.
0: As they say. Yeah. And it's chaos in here. So other than what were you doing before the what were you doing over the last week?
1: Many things. I've listened to some music.
0: Yes.
1: I've watched some films.
0: Very nice.
1: I've walked an awful lot.
0: Have you?
1: Yeah, some quite long walks.
0: It's been awful.
1: Yeah.
0: It's been awful how much you've walked. Are you sore?
1: A little bit, yeah.
0: And what did you see?
1: Just trees, predominantly.
0: Trees?
1: Yeah. There's a lot of trees near where I live.
0: Where do you live?
1: I live in Brixton.
0: What's the full address, please? Can you tell us
1: that? I'm going to give that out on the radio.
0: Okay, well, in light of that, here's Sometimes You Make Me Sad by Supergrass.
1: Sounds good.

0: you want to pull that gas mic one? Pull it over. Who are you? Stop the music. DJ.
1: My name's Gabriel.
0: Gabriel.
1: Yeah.
0: Thanks for coming on the show.
1: Thanks.
0: So, yeah. Well, welcome to the Clint Show. You've been the one dinging the whole time, trying to get in and get your word in.
1: Yeah, I came through the door, but no one was here, so I couldn't. No one let me in.
0: That's too bad.
1: So I was kind of outside doing this, but.
0: But you, I understand that, Jack.
2: Yeah, we've met.
1: Really? When?
2: On one of those walks.
1: Was that today?
2: Not today, but when I was in Gabriel's wharf. aren't you Gabriel?
1: You're in my wharf.
2: Yeah.
1: What were you doing there?
0: Is it anything to do with you, Gabriel?
1: To be honest, I don't know. Oh. I think no. Yeah, I was there yesterday. It so happened that I came across a wharf, and it was called Gabriel's Wharf, and I was like, well, you know what, my name is Gabriel. And I thought maybe it's like some kind of divine intervention or something, but maybe this is mine. So yeah. I think I spoke to the council and they told me that I do actually own it.
2: Wow, that's quite good response from the council.
0: So you do own it?
1: Mm-hmm.
2: That's response time.
0: Ownership granted.
1: Got my own beach.
0: Got your own beach?
1: In London. Who's got their own beach in London? It's right by the South Bank.
0: If you've got your own beach in London... Oh, have we got a caller coming in right now?
2: Yeah, we've got... There's a caller.
0: Really?
2: Yeah.
0: Okay, great.
2: They're calling.
0: Can you put them on? Open them up?
2: They're calling.
0: Yeah? Hello? Hello?
3: Hello?
0: Hi. Oh, it's me! I'm the first caller. I'm the first caller. Are you serious?
2: It would seem that way.
0: Oh, and you're the first caller as well.
2: It would also seem that way.
0: Gabriel, are you on this call too?
4: Yeah, I'm here too.
0: Oh, fantastic. Thank you, everyone, for being here. Okay, so we need to ask the first caller, do you own a beach?
2: Oh, they've hung up.
0: They hung up? Okay. Well, that is...
2: Can you call them back?
0: No. No, I don't know how to do that. Wait, we're getting some sort of horrible blowing down the microphone here. So, and with that in mind,

0: How about that? Prokofiev. Sergei Prokofiev from Cinderella, his ballet, Opus 87, Act 2, Number 38, Midnight. And, oh, it looks like we are actually getting a caller in now. That is fantastic. Let's, there we go. Oh, we're calling. Here we go. Hello, Clint here.
1: Hello.
0: Hi.
1: Hi.
0: Oh, hi. Welcome to the Clint Show. You're live on air. Please no swearing. We are before the watershed. What's your name? Where are you calling from? I said no swearing. It's before the watershed.
1: Oh, my name's Gab.
0: Gab? Wait, is this Gabriel?
1: No. I don't know who that is.
0: Okay. All right. Good. Well, thanks for calling. What can we do for you on the Clint Show?
1: Stereo Lab.
0: You're requesting a song?
1: No, I want them there.
0: You want Stereolab to be live in the studio?
1: yeah, right now.
0: If we couldn't, is there something else we could do instead?
1: No,
0: it's just Stereolab or nothing. Where are you calling from right now, Gab?
1: The Metronomic Underground.
0: Wait, you're calling from the Metronomic Underground, or that's the name of the Stereolab song that you want? Did they hang up? Did they just hang up? What does this person want? What do they want?

0: Jack, you've got some records there.
1: I have, yes. Yeah.
0: You've got some records. What have you got?
1: I've got Sidney Bechet, Jazz Classics, Volume 1 from Blue Note.
0: That sounds classy.
1: It's very good, yeah. I bought it in Brixton Market.
0: Okay.
1: Off a very nice guy who was really, really into jazz. So we had a good conversation.
0: Fantastic.
1: Yeah, there's some
0: and you got a few records there, so what else have you got?
1: There's 20 Star Tracks. That's just
0: 20 Star Tracks.
1: Yeah, all 20 of them. As seen on TV, obviously the listeners can't see this, but there's a big sticker that says...
0: A big sticker. And can you give us an example of one of these stars?
1: Yeah, yeah.
0: Who's on it? Give us a few names.
1: Mungo Jerry, Within the Summertime.
0: Okay.
1: Jethro Tull.
0: Oh, Life Jethro Tull. How about that?
1: Cat Stevens, of course.
0: Cat Stevens.
1: He's got a lot of Star Tracks.
0: Yes.
1: Olivia Newton-John.
0: Yeah.
1: Traffic Etc. as well.
0: Traffic Etc.
1: Yeah, yeah. Original stars, original hits.
0: That's fantastic. So that's a record that you brought in today. And I'll just... what's that
1: there's,
0: as well?
1: There's Dori Previn, Mary C. Brown and the Hollywood Sign.
0: Yes.
1: Yeah. So that's not really my favourite Dori Previn record, to be honest, but still good.
0: Okay. Did you... Why did you bring it in? If it's not even one of your favourites,
1: it's the only Dori Previn record I have. I prefer Mythical Kings and Iguanas. But,
0: I see.
1: I haven't got that on wax. So
0: okay, great. Is that what you got then? Those three?
1: Yeah, yeah.
0: Okay, fantastic. Which one do you want to play first?
1: I mean, it's got to be Sidney Bechet.
0: Sidney Bechet. That's the classy jazz.
1: Yeah,
0: from
1: yeah.
0: Life in the Blue Note.
1: Yeah, yeah.
0: Yeah, that's wonderful. Okay, do you want to get that? Do you want to get
1: that
0: on?
1: I'll cue that up.
0: Give that a spin?
1: Yeah, yeah.
0: Yeah? Okay, fantastic.

Metronomic Underground by Stereolab. Thanks for our caller for suggesting, for requesting that one. That's a lovely, lovely, lovely. So next up, we have... I got a new jingle. It's to introduce the Clint Show. I should have done this from the top of the show, but let's do it now. That's definitely too quiet. Let's just forget that. That didn't work. But don't worry about it. If you threw something at the television then, don't worry about it. It'll happen another time. Oh, wait. Here we go. It's ready. You are listening to 104.4 Resonance FM. It's time for the Clint Show. It's Wednesday. It's 8 p.m. It's time for the Clint Show.

Excuse me, madam, but it seems to me, unless I'm mistaken, that I've met you somewhere before. I, too, sir, it seems to me that I've met you somewhere before. Was it, by any chance, at Manchester that I caught a glimpse of you? Madam, that is very possible. I am originally from the city of Manchester, but I do not have a good memory. Sir, I cannot say whether it was there that I caught a glimpse of you or not. Good God, that's curious. I, too, am originally from the city of Manchester. Madam, that is curious. Isn't that curious? Only, I, madam, I left the city of Manchester about 5 weeks ago. That is curious. What a bizarre coincidence. I, too, sir, I left the city of Manchester about 5 weeks ago. Madam, I took the 8:30 morning train which arrives in London at 4:45. That is curious. How very bizarre. And coincidence. I took the same train. Sir, I too. Good Lord. How curious. Perhaps then, madam, it was on the train that I saw you. It is indeed possible. That is, not unlikely. It is plausible and, after all, why not? But I do not recall it. Sir, I travelled second class. Madam, there is no second class in England, but I always travel second class. That is curious. How very bizarre. And what a coincidence. I, too, sir, I travel second class. How curious that is. Perhaps we did meet in second class, my dear lady. That is certainly possible. And it do not likely, but I do not remember very well. My dear sir, my seat is in coach number 8, compartment 6. My dear lady, how curious that is. My seat was also in coach number 8, compartment 6. My dear sir, how curious that is, and what a bizarre coincidence. Perhaps we met in compartment 6. My dear lady, it is indeed possible, after all, but I do not recall it. My dear sir, to tell the truth, my dear lady, I do not remember it either, but it is possible that we caught a glimpse of each other there. And as I think of it, it seems to me even very likely. Oh, true, of course, truly, sir. How curious it is. I had seat number 3, next to the window. My dear lady. Oh, good Lord. How curious and bizarre. I had seat number 6, next to the window, across from you. My dear sir. Good God. How curious it is, and what a coincidence. We were then seated facing each other. My dear lady. It is there that we must have seen each other. How curious it is. It is possible, but I do not recall it. Sir, to tell the truth, my dear lady, I do not remember it either. However, it is possible that we saw each other on that occasion. It is true, but I do not recall it. Sir, dear madam, were you not the lady who asked me to place her suitcase on the luggage rack and who thanked me and gave me permission to smoke? But of course, that must have been I, sir. How curious it is. How curious it is. And what a coincidence. How curious it is. How bizarre. What a coincidence. And well, it is perhaps at that moment that we came to know each other. Madam, how curious it is, and what a coincidence. It is indeed possible. My dear sir, however, I do not believe that I recall it. Nor do I. Madam,

Since coming to London, I have resided in Bromfield Street. My dear lady, how curious it is, how bizarre. I, too, since coming to London, I have resided in Bromfield Street. My dear sir, how curious that is. Well then, perhaps we have seen each other in Bromfield Street. My dear lady, how curious it is, how bizarre. It is indeed possible, after all, but I do not recall it. My dear sir, I reside at number 19. My dear lady, how curious it is, I also reside at number 19. My dear sir, well then, perhaps we have seen each other in that house. Dear lady, it is indeed possible, I do not recall it. Dear sir, my flat is on the 5th floor, number 8. My dear lady, how curious it is, how, good lord, how bizarre, and what a coincidence. I too reside on the 5th floor, in flat number 8. Dear sir, how curious it is, how curious it is, how curious it is, and what a coincidence. You know, in my bedroom there is a bed, and it is covered with a green eiderdown. This room, with the bed and the green eiderdown, is at the end of the corridor and the WC in the bookcase. Dear lady, what a coincidence. Good lord, what a coincidence. My bedroom, too, has a bed with a green eiderdown and it is at the end of the corridor. Between the WC, dear sir, and the bookcase. How bizarre, curious, strange. Then, madam, we live in the same room and we sleep in the same bed. Dear lady, it is perhaps there that we have met. How curious it is and what a coincidence. It is indeed possible that we have met there. Perhaps even last night. But I do not recall it. Sir, I have a little girl, my little daughter. She lives with me. Dear lady, she is 2 years old. She is blonde. She has a white eye and a red eye. She is very pretty. Her name is Alice. Dear lady, what a coincidence. I have a little girl. She is 2 years old. She has a white eye and a red eye. She is very pretty. And her name is Alice, too. Dear sir, how curious it is and what a coincidence. And bizarre. Perhaps they are the same. Dear lady, how curious it is. It is indeed possible. Dear sir,

0: Dear lady, I believe there can be no doubt about it. We have seen each other before because you are my own wife. Elizabeth, I have found you again. Donald, it's you, darling.
1: Elizabeth and Donald are now too happy to be able to hear me. I can therefore let you in on a secret. Elizabeth is not Elizabeth. Donald is not Donald. And here is the proof. The child that Donald spoke of is not Elizabeth's daughter. They are not the same person. Donald's daughter has one white eye and one red eye, like Elizabeth's daughter. Whereas Donald's child has a white right eye and a red left eye, Elizabeth's child has a right red eye and a white left eye. Thus, all of Donald's system of deduction collapses when it comes up against this last obstacle, which destroys his whole theory. In spite of the extraordinary coincidences which seem to be definitive proofs, Donald and Elizabeth, not being the parents of the same child, are not Donald and Elizabeth. It is in vain that he thinks he is Donald. It is in vain that she thinks she is Elizabeth. He believes in vain that she thinks that she is Elizabeth. She believes in vain that he is Donald. They are sadly deceived. But who is the true Donald? Who is the true Elizabeth? Who has any interest in prolonging this confusion?

0: This is summertime, and it's lovely.
1: The living is easy, you might say.
0: Yeah. Jack, just remind us what this record is.
1: This is Sidney Bechet. It's a compilation album. Jazz Classics Volume 1.
0: Yes, one of your mystery records.
1: I think sometimes it's listed somewhere as Sydney in Paris.
0: Yeah.
1: I'm not sure of the publication history really, but it's not this. The volume 2 actually has his version of Stackley Blues, which is really something. But this version of Summertime is up there with the best.

0: Well, that was really, really lovely.
1: Oh!
2: Oh my God!
1: There's some more straight up. Oh, Gabriel, you're still here. Hi.

0: What's this one then?
1: Blame It on the Blues. And the owner of the record has written in pencil, "May Quincy Street stop."
0: Wait, do you not own the record?
1: I mean the original owner. Or might not have been the original.
2: Is that
1: the previous
2: you?
1: Owner.
0: Okay.
1: Yeah.
0: Well, that's exciting. Are you pleased to own it now?
1: Yeah. It was a good find.
0: Yeah, I mean, thank you so much for bringing it in. And we didn't even mean to play this song. We just left the record playing.
1: Yeah.
0: And that's not always a bad thing. But that's pretty much all we've got time for. Jack Sinnott, thank you very much for being here.
1: You're welcome. Thank you for having me.
0: Gabriel, our mystery guest.
3: You're welcome.
0: Thank you so
3: much. Hi.
0: Thank you so much for being here. And if you're near Gabriel's Beach, go and say hi. Gabriel's Wharf.
4: I'm there every day. Every night from 9 to 9:15.
0: Okay.
4: It's a small window, but it's an important one.
0: Well, thank you very much. This has been The Clint Show. Thanks for tuning in. To play us out, let's hear... let's go for this. Black Streams by Dorcha. See you next week. What did you call me?

0: welcome to the 10th episode of the TechNet podcast. TechNet is a collaborative project between six European organizations: CTM in Berlin, Germany; GEMIA in Albi, France; UTRE in Barreiro, Portugal; QO2 in Brussels, Belgium; Scanumej in Riga, Latvia; and Trafo in Chechen, Poland. The project aims to explore the emancipatory potential of technology in music and sound art by engaging critically and creatively with technology, and by putting the focus on the user rather than the developer. Technologies and methodologies can be demystified and lead to more autonomous mindsets towards the tools around us. I am Tiago from UTRE, and in this episode we will listen to a talk by João Polito, Portuguese musician, composer and lecturer who investigates cultural memory, tradition, sound technology and the socio-political history of music. The title of this talk, Spectral Lore of Tradition, emerges from his observation that as oral memory fades from contemporary life, paradoxically aided by recorded media, traditional music and folklore become suspended in a kind of temporal loop, shaped by structures of power in Portugal's history, particularly during the military dictatorship and its aftermath. These forms reveal complex dynamics of oral remembrance, abstraction, and reference. Framing remembering and forgetting as intertwined acts, Polito explores spectral processes in audio as both remediation and a strategy in the face of the failure of recognition. As Nagel and Wood write in Anachronic Renaissance, there was no original. In other words, until someone tried but failed to replicate it, the original was the creature of the replica. This talk was held at the 21st edition of Outfest in Barreiro on the 3rd of October of 2025.
1: Okay. Hi everyone. Obrigado, Outfest and Rui. This is my favorite time of the year. Always, like now for more than 10 years that I've been to the festival. So I'm going to speak a little bit about the research I've done in the past years, which then kind of goes in the form of text or sound installation, music in a way, but like the music is not subsumed to these ideas. These sort of serve, like, or the research serves as like ideas to then manipulate and process, not necessarily like to reflect directly the ideas. So, and I think it makes a lot of sense to what Carme just spoke about, which is, so I'm gonna start by, before I get into the history of Portugal and its relation to music, I want to clear up some definitions between what is traditional music, popular music, and what is folklore. So I'm just, okay. So José Alberto Sardinha, Portuguese musicologist, he offers this simple definition of traditional music as music of oral tradition, music that was once popular and transmitted orally across generations. And to complement this, then he makes this following kind of equation, that traditional equals popular, but popular doesn't equal traditional. So in this sense, for music to get passed on from generation to generation, it doesn't survive if it's not popular, if it doesn't have that consistency, let's say. But popular music, on the other hand, is not inherently traditional, as it isn't based on oral tradition. So it passes through media, it passes through other forms. And so now I'm gonna do like a few loops, so bear with me. José Mário Branco, who's a very important figure in Portuguese music history, he released this record in 1969 called Seis Cantigas de Amigo, which is Six Songs of Friend, which is a medieval type of song. So from, let's say, the 1100 to the 1300, that's a time period. And he's using songs from the Galician Portuguese songbook. And funnily enough, This is also the first record that got published through Michel Giacometti's record label, which is Arquivos Nós Portugueses, which is a record label that got founded in 1960 by Michel Giacometti, a Corsican self-taught ethnomusicologist, which to this day, the recordings that Giacometti did in the 60s and 70s to this day remain like the backbone of what we know as traditional music, not folklore, but traditional Portuguese music and cultural traditions. And so in the 60s, Giacometti published a series of these recordings, of these ethnographic recordings that he made across Portugal in several regions, Trás-os-Montes, Beira Alta, Beira Baixa, Alentejo, Algarve, and so on. And so in 1969, he kind of breaks this tradition of just publishing ethnographic recordings. Sorry, these sounds are... Okay, it's on sleep mode now. And Giacometti, in the back of this record, he kind of justifies why is it now the moment to publish a record of popular music. So this is in Portuguese, but this is just to show the back cover and the front cover. And there's an addenda here in the end of the text of this liner notes, which he offers a definition of popular music, which he says, let's understand popular music to mean all music that, being neither classical nor folk, identifies itself with the problems of the community to clarify, contest, or support them, or that seeks to re-encounter forms belonging to the national tradition without prejudice, in either case, of an artistic quality that is the guarantor of its popularization. And so, along the liner notes, Michel Giacometti also says something quite interesting, which is, so he justifies the publishing of this album through his label, taking into consideration that oral tradition is irretrievably disintegrating, these are his words, and that popular music drawing on national sources may be a catalyzing force of scattered cultural values capable of filling in this gap, typical of disintegrated societies. So the effect of mass culture, globalization, capitalism, and so on, the rise of media, will eventually drown out the possibility of oral transmission. And later, in the late 90s, Jorge Lima Barreto, a Portuguese musicologist and musician, he has this to say about what is Portuguese popular music. As a result of a lived simultaneity resulting from an oral tradition, but assimilating new technical and technological processes, more empirical than rational, it analyzes and codifies the history of traditional music. So this kind of touches upon a point that Carme, I think, also pointed towards, which is along the 20th century, as communities start becoming more aware of each other, these regional or national boundaries start to dissolve, and so there is the sense of a lived simultaneity becomes broader. In the continuation of this text, Barreto basically takes into account that some of this music will eventually integrate external influences due to mass culture and globalization. But popular music performing the same or similar function to traditional music in terms of social cohesion and identity and recognition also relies heavily on expressing any element of the quotidian and oral memory, so tales or colloquial language. But that intuition and creative freedom are essential. So in this sense, popular music is a specter of traditional music. It's a consequence, whether that be through melodic tradition or through its imaginary. And so what is folklore? In Portugal, I think in more than maybe other European countries, I mean, Spain also had a dictatorship that heavily modified the music. Folklore comes, as Carmen also pointed out, comes in the 19th century, in the middle of the 19th century. And etymologically, it means the knowledge and histories of a people. So it already assumes this homogeneous and anonymous mass with a horizontal social structure. So o povo, and then who is the people? It emerges also simultaneous to the secularization and the birth of nation states, the creation of national hymns, and so on. And now this homogeneous and anonymous mass of people, this repertory, or this particular unique knowledges that may have once been defined by a particular region were now regrouped according to national borders, and later on, due to state bureaucracy, for example, may reinforce regional boundaries, regional distinctions. So the Romantics, for example, in the 19th century, like Almeida Garrett, who was also very interested in folklore and recovering the Romantic literature, he was also searching for this authentic point of origin of what it means to be Portuguese. And he once said something that I think is really interesting. He said that nothing is Portuguese, nothing is national, if it is not popular. And these ideas come back again in the 20th century. So in the late 20s, early 30s, in the birth of the Second Portuguese Republic, Estado Novo, presided by António Salazar, these romantic ideas were recuperated and refashioned. And a big part of, or at least I think what was the a very influential source for the cultural politics of Estado Novo actually came from Paul Valéry, which in 1919, the French poet, he wrote a series of letters titled The Crisis of Spirit, one of them being, what is to become of the European spirit in the aftermath of the First World War? So he was pessimistic about the future of Europe. And the quote below is just the first paragraph. Then the rest of the letter, I mean, it's really depressing. But clearly, I think it's depressing also for some very strange reasons. What he writes afterwards is that Europe basically, you know, after the First World War, Europe regains her memory, but it's all jumbled up. She, or it, is confused and sort of paralyzed by shock. And then we have António Ferro, which some of you may know, who was a Portuguese journalist and writer, very responsible for the modernist movement in the 1910s and 1920s. And when he meets Salazar, he kind of he slowly becomes more attracted to these authoritarian dictatorial ideas, firstly due to Mussolini, and then meeting Salazar, he basically, let's say, he starts to work with Salazar directly. And so, sort of in response to Valéry, indirectly, although they share this term, spirit, he devised what we know as politics of the spirit. And he kind of has these two definitions of it. So he was, I'll get back to what the first quote is, although I think maybe it's quite clear, but the second quote comes in this book, which is also an interview to Salazar, in which Ferro quotes Bonaparte, and says that of all the arts, music is the one that exercises greatest influence in the passions, the one that the legislators should most encourage. So since the beginning of the regime, music was already like the privilege source or the privilege point for power. And so this in the beginning of the 1930s, Salazar then enacts these politics, and basically what happens in Portugal in the next decades are a series of transformations to folkloric or traditional culture, such as setting performance standards, the fixation of melodies and lyrics, limiting artistic expression in the sake of professionalism and morality. So things that were deemed, that there was a set of mostly Christian values that if they were misaligned, they would change the lyrics so as to respect that. And amongst other things, it also produced an homogenization of the timbre of musical repertory. For example, the use of the concertina or the accordion in Renchuch folkloric. So it also limits the kind of instrumentation that is allowed in these traditional musics. There is something here that Salazar also says, which is, so we're talking about spirit, Volksgeist, right? The spirits of the people. And Salazar has this to say in the 1940, for the formation of public conscience, for the creation of a certain environment, given the absence of a critical attitude and the individual's difficulty in collective evidence, appearance has the value of reality. In other words, appearance is a political reality. So both Ferro and Salazar are quite clear that these politics are as much about spirit as it is about material. And in Portugal's case, folklore is sort of the key ground that becomes encoded with this sort of meta-narrative. João Soares Carvalho, an academic, describes folklore as folklore consists of traces or pseudo-traces, points of reference to a past, but that are completely decontextualized and cherry-picked to form a particular image. And it is precisely because of this that especially folklore operates within a particular time frame, so the 20th century, which is also the time that we get recorded media and essentially creates a new paradigm about fidelity of representation as painting had done centuries ago. And so this, to get to one of my main points that I've been thinking a lot about through several sources, which is to argue that in some regard, traditional music and its media representations are also encoded in a sort of meta-narrative. Like if we're saying that folklore has to operate within a certain time period, traditional music is also in some way fixated within this regime of representation. So once a practice goes extinct, it will never be recuperated, right? It will always be something else. In art restoration, there's this example about art restoration that I usually pick upon, which is if we imagine a piece of history, let's say a boat, and a wooden board, a plank starts to rot over time. In order to preserve the structural integrity of that boat, you would need to replace that wooden board. So if we repeat this multiple times, is it still the same boat? The form is essentially the same, but its contents have changed. It's now made up of new planks, but the form is there. It's structurally sound. The name even can remain the same. And in that sense, it is now a marker for a greater span of time. And so this then relates to what would be a concept, what is the concept of cultural memory, of, you know, cultural memory that deals with a longer span of time once firsthand testimonies become extinct and we rely on vicarious recollection, like these informants that Carmen was talking about. So communicating through others or through other means. then this vicarious recollection or remembering through media is very much dependent on fidelity of representation, the loss of absence, the loss or absence of living witnesses to a culture now relegated to symbols and media representations of itself reenacted and so on. And in particular, the example of Sadnovu shows the power dynamic intrinsic to music and cultures. And another thing that I've been thinking through this research is this dissolution of the regenerative aspect of musical culture in general, and specifically when musicians or artists claim back or try to claim back this traditional or folkloric past, and what's the blurred edge with national or nationalistic music. So I'm going to now show you a quote from Lopes Graça. I'll just give a brief introduction to Fernando Lopes Graça, who was a composer and musicologist. He accompanied Michel Giacometti in his ethnographic recordings in the 60s and 70s. And with Giacometti, he was responsible to provide the musicological analysis of these songs and registering them. And similar to what Béla Bartók did in Hungary, Lopes Graça did it to Portuguese traditional repertory in harmonizing these songs, trying to figure out a compromise in the adaptation of this traditional music to sheet music or different arrangements or different instrumentations. But Lopes Graça, as I'll show later, kind of assumes the subjectivity of a composer, you know, that when you listen to something, you're not gonna merely try to reproduce it or recreate it. There's always gonna be some form of aesthetic value that you're gonna encounter in this process, in this creative process. And so in 1931, in the late 20s, Lopes Graça was part of, let's say, more nationalist tendency of music, but he was also quite young. And in 1928, he started to, let's say, distance himself from these values. And in 1931, he says this quite funny rant on being a denatured person, that this idea, this ingenious ethno-psychological law, which is the politics of the spirit, that to feel and understand Portuguese things, you would have to be born in Portugal. And so then he attributes that he clearly doesn't fit the bill because he doesn't like writing in verse, he doesn't like bulls, and he doesn't love fado. And he later on goes to critique the cultural industry of commercial music that is built upon reproducing the authentic, which is a paradox in itself, and the rise of musical styles supposedly defined by geographic regions. So we can think of, you know, folkloric music that says that now we're going to sing in the style Na Moda do Minho, Na Moda da Beira, Na Moda do Alentejo, kind of these attempts to capture a particular regional expression that if you look deeper into it, you'll find similarities to other regions, even across national borders, like the Foliada, for example. We have Folia in Portugal, and there's several variations of them across the national territory. Cantalenciano has a lot of similarity with Spain, so it's an Iberian culture, and that's what's important to talk about it. Actually, Michel Giacometti, one of the reasons that Michel Giacometti came to Portugal in the 50s was because he was looking to synthesize what he grew up listening in Corsica. So he was already super attuned to this idea of the connection between peoples and how music can travel and say a lot more than what is given. And that's also why it's so interesting that it makes total sense that Jacometti and Lobsgrasse were looking for exactly the same thing. They were looking to counter this idea of a given identity. And even later, so when I was speaking about the subjectivity of the composer and approaching these traditional songs and making new music out of them, Lobsgrasse, in an introduction with Cor da Academia de Amadores de Música, which is a choir of amateur musicians that he worked with a lot, he gave sort of like a prelude in that concert, saying, "The songs you are about to hear, I have stolen from our people, who have a great treasure of them, and I have stolen them from them, not to keep them for myself, but with the purpose of returning them back, possibly with an interest on the theft." Essentially, what he talks about here is a cultural debt, so that when you reuse these musics or when you approach these musics, it's not up to you as a musician or as a composer or as an artist to claim them, to claim their significance. That has to be acknowledged by the audience, by the public, by the community. And so in a way, I think of what Lobsgrasse and Jacometti have done in some way as a strategy of evasion, a spectral lure. So it's a bait, but that bait is only really to put into question what is identity? Do you recognize yourself in these songs? Do you recognize where they're coming from? Seeing how I am with time. Okay, so essentially, the question that I'm putting here is, what would be a Portuguese music that, claiming its geographic and social roots, also resists these taxonomic and usually institutional definitions? I mean, I think there's several examples of artists and practitioners and musicians that already do that daily, and also wherever actual traditional music exists, where music is transmitted orally. For example, in a simpler way, also picking from an example from the 60s and 70s, José Afonso, for example, the source or one of the main sources for what we know as popular Portuguese music, his poetics, not necessarily just the lyrics or just instrumentations, but his poetics, in some way has contributed so much to the imaginary of Portuguese people or to the imaginary of Portuguese culture that they become integral components. They essentially, you know, in some way could be deemed as traditional. They put such an impact on a national scale with different variations to them that, you know, I think you could argue for the traditional aspects in his work. Okay, and lastly, yeah, I want to show some sounds. That's it, and okay, so this is the last bit that I just want to end on, which is sort of a technique that I've been thinking about, or one of the techniques that I've been thinking about, and have mostly applied to sound pieces and music, although in music it gets really processed and unrecognizable. It doesn't matter really that much to me whether it's going to be recognized or not. It's just, again, this idea of spectral lore. It just matters that the information somehow is encoded within that, according to my own like subjective creativity, whatever. And this is also, like, I gotta say, this is a lot indebted to the way dub music operates, which I think reggae and dub music really don't have this much of a problem in putting into question of what is traditional, what is folklore, because it's a musical practice that got technologically integrated within the studio, and that operates daily. This was something that King Tubby, just by turning down the voices of the mixing board, he realized the power that the instruments or that the singular elements of a mix have in the overall structure of the song. So here I'm going to play, this is Ai Ajuda-me, O Camarada, which is a traditional song. Now this is bad, but I don't remember exactly where it's from. But it's a song that is sung in the process of watering the fields. And a technique that I've applied to it, or that I've been thinking about, is through this idea of identification and recognition, using spectral tools that can work with certain models of instruments. So if we have a model for a voice, this technique or this tool will identify what is deemed as the voice in a particular recording and able to extract that voice from the recording. And then we have two separate parts, right, of the voice and the instrument and the instrumentation. And one of the things that I've been using this process a lot with is especially work songs and a cappella songs. So to think of Giacometti's recordings not as musical recordings, but as field recordings in themselves. And so by taking out the voice and hearing all the other sounds, so the background sounds, they come to the foreground and puts several questions. So first of all, in these models of, you know, sometimes the voice is not properly identified and it's badly, let's say, erased from the original recording, at the same time, it allows us to hear the individual cadence of labor. So in this case, we're going to hear the sound of the water. So where is my mouse? Okay, I'll just describe. So this pectrogram we're seeing on the horizontal line, we're seeing the time axis, and then on the y-axis, on the vertical line, we see frequency components. And what we see here, basically, is the composition of frequencies in this recording, and the brightness of the color identifies the intensity of these frequencies. And so here, it's already like a processed recording in which we first hear the original, and then it will fade out into just hearing the background sound. So let's see if this plays. Ah, no, I gotta do something. Just one second.

So for example, in this part, it would be that the voice is too intense and the algorithm has to forcibly take out more information than what would be the voice. And so, I mean, I had other examples, but I think it's about time. It's okay with time? Yeah. Just this example, I just wanted to close off with the quote that I put in the synopsis for this talk, which was, or I'll say the quote in the end, but Alexander Nagel and Christopher Wood, these two academics that wrote a lot about reappropriation during the Renaissance, so like how certain ideas kept being replicated in that period. They speak about the very earliest woodcuts in the beginning of the 15th century, and that these woodcuts never made any self-justifying claims about their origin because they were not notating other images. So they were not corresponding to a reference. They never bore inscriptions that would link them to a place or to a particular cult image. In some sense, this would be, you know, what we think of also as traditional. It's so linked to the moment of the present, authorless, often authorless and placeless, in the same way that folklore or traditional music is. And it is precisely because of this that they are so vulnerable to becoming markers of a presumed antique. And about these woodcuts, they say, there was no original, in other words, until someone tried but failed to replicate it. The original was the creature of the replica. So this just phrase to me kind of tends to that point in time where oral transmission is gone. What are the markers? What is the media that we can use to, I'm not going to say recover, but there's going to be another term for it. So how do we reapproach these songs in a way not to recover, not to resuscitate them? They have to be reapplied, adapted to the current context and social formations and material conditions that are in place. And yeah, that's it. I'm welcome to questions. I think, yeah, we'll have a lot. Thank you.

0: Oh, so I will not do it. Okay, so good afternoon. Thank you. It's working. Okay, so thanks a lot for your presentation. I have several questions because it was very interesting indeed. First of all, is you told that music was very appropriate and was used for the political fascist regime as kind of a propaganda. But I know the power of the music, but if you look at the cinema with Leon de Strel and that old image, typical images from that Portugal that the system wants to build, I think it's the regime wants to create a kind of an image that also goes for the architecture with the Português Suave, the cinema, the theater. I'm not so sure about the literature, but probably it is, and music. So do you have some references that you can give us? This is also a very political strategy to order to create this. So you told also this, that you use the accordion, you use the concertina. I think it will be also very interesting to know the date were founded some of these traditional group, because some of them, I think they are from the 40s, 50s, when they came with this. So I'm not sure about this information, but I also want to know a little bit more about this. The third question is, we are talking about a country that has the proud to be from Minho to Timor. We are only a single country. So that time, there were not considered Angolan, Mozambique, Cape Verde, Guinea as popular song, as traditional song? If not, why? If we are so proud about our big country we are, no? Or we were. And I had another one, but now I don't remember. Oh no, this is more, it's more contemporary. And it was not very strange that this prime minister in the 25th April, he doesn't want to celebrate, but he invited a popular song singer like Miguel Carreiro,
1: Would be Pimba, which would be pop music, yeah, música ligeira.
0: So it's very interesting that during the democracy, what we think about the democracy, it's another thing. But anyway, but during this regime, democratic regime, the prime minister invited a popular song and not a traditional song. Now, if he were so proud about the Portuguese tradition, why we didn't invite it, no? Mm-hmm. So it's more or less these four questions.
1: Mm-hmm. Okay.
0: Thank you.
1: So I'm going to start with the last one, which is also there's an important definition to understand between what would be Portuguese popular music and pop music, which in Portugal we have, I think a very useful term, which is música ligeira. Like, música ligeira would be the commercialization of Portuguese popular music, so that it's more attuned to cultural industry refashionings, and this has to do with radio, for example. And I think this loops back to the first question in which you're talking about cinema. I mean, I think if we're talking about cinema or media-based representations, a very important one would be Fado, for example. Because, I mean, I bet everyone in this room probably knows, like, Fado is the national song. But Fado is, also a very important aspect for this because, in Portuguese cinema history, the first feature-length sound film is about Fado. It's called A Severa from 1931, and that is really the beginning of the mediatization of Fado, and that's essentially then how it becomes to, you know, have this power of a national song. So, for example, in the beginning of the 20th century, before Estado Novo, Fado had a lot of different themes. It was from the people, it was in the taverns, it was the song of the prostitutes. It had all these sometimes even anarchist and labor themes to it. And when it comes to Estado Novo in the 30s, Fado is deemed depressing. Salazar found it super depressing. It wasn't useful in this refashioning of a romantic idea of a nation state of the past. So, like, what are we going to do with a song that is so depressing, so down, we're not going to elevate anybody's spirit with this. But then Fadu has this thing of, you know, when it comes into cinema and cultural industry and being naturally very popular in the 40s, Estado Novo has really no alternative other than to claim it as its own, right? And then we have Amália and several other films made about Fado that since the beginning of the 40s makes, you know, Fado is the cultural export of Portugal for that entire period. And your second question, which was about the concertina and the accordion and that...
0: And also the foundation of some group, folkloric groups, yeah, that they don't belong to the 19th century, right, but they belong to this period of time.
1: Yeah, yeah. Rancho Folkloriques is one of them. Rancho Folkloriques being, you know, like kind of, let's say it's a creation of Estado Novo from migratory movement of farm workers in the 19th century. So the traveling peasantry, then Estado Novo in the 30s develops these rancho folkloriques to try to create, you know, a very concise regional image. And so that's when the dresses come, that's when certain instrumentation comes. And also to link to that, for example, the National Portuguese Federation of Folklore, even they delimit what they deem as authentic folklore from the 1910 onwards. So everything before that, it's not deemed folkloric. And this federation, for example, also sets the performance standards of what is a rancho folkloric. And I think this, I wanted to say in response to what you were saying, Carme, about ONU, which in Portugal's case, I know more about UNESCO, for example, because UNESCO has this idea of, you know, the immaterial heritage. This is my opinion. I think it comes as a consequence of capitalism, in which, in order to protect certain cultures, certain spaces, certain biomes, they need to be declared protected. But then this comes with a compromise, which is the minute you declare something, then what about something else that is related but different? Does that fall into the same picture? In some cases, no. Like Cantalinchan had a huge problem in 2012, 2013, when it was applying for the UNESCO immaterial heritage, which it was claiming that it was from Beja, but then people from Serpa said, no, like it comes from here. And so there's this social renegotiation that has to happen. Yeah, I hope that answered.
0: No, and the last one is because if we were so big as a country, yeah, what happened with the colonies?
1: I don't have an answer for that. I mean, we had Casa dos Estantes do Império, right, which was an effort in re-assimilating

0: that Casa dos Tantos do Império that a lot of cultural resistance ended up developing. We have Lucilia, for example, that the encounter with African poets kind of broadened the horizon of what cultural resistance might mean. You know, that it's not only about what happens in Portugal, but Angola, Cape Verde, and so on. And yeah.
1: The only one, or the first one?
0: No, Celia was actually the first one.
2: Okay.
0: Celia was the first one to sing about the colonial war and racism.
1: Yeah. But I meant the more musical influences to his own music, in a way.
0: Both of them really wanted to bring the other traditions of the empire into the Portuguese canon. Yes, yes.
1: Which
0: I mean,
1: is kind of a shame. We would would have been better off if our folklore had stuff from Timor and India.
0: Yeah,
1: right.
0: Celia was the first to sing poems from African peoples, and then Zac Afonso right after. This is like in a period of like 2 years difference.
1: They were part of the empire, but they were inferior. They didn't even want to use their traditions. Yeah.
3: Hello. I was here thinking about a bit of the relation between actually the Galician tradition, the Galician tradition of music, and this this thing of having a place to listen to music. I believe it's important, the gathering of the people, which actually make the music being listened and being danced, because many of the music that we consider as traditional goes in this work. It's like a work, it's a music for labor, and actually a music to dance also. And I believe somehow we are here focusing more about the construction of music, but I believe this presence of moving and dancing is the thing that really gathered everyone, and somehow we now see traditional as something to contemplate, but back in the days this moment was actually a moment for everyone. And somehow I feel a bit it's a different meaning when we are listening music to make music with our bodies and to understand ourselves and to pass our this information, this that is ancestral, almostly. So for this, I saw the spectrum take out the message and stay the labor. So the spectrum almost continued the labor without continued the music. And for this, I actually question for you if dance is important for traditional.
0: Oh yeah, 100%. I mean, like, for example, traditional music has labor songs, right? But also has, like, what you were saying, music to dance to. But then there's also, like, a bunch of different themes in terms of, you know, songs that people would sing together, whether about love, whether about to challenge each other. We have the Tchikachadish, for example. So there's all these social functions that music performs. Outside of this labor and dance. And so, I mean, my interest is, it's in that aspect of continuing to broaden what is music for? What are the places that it can live, and what is the social function that it has?
4: Just to come with a short sentence as a key idea to the table, if it really interesting on

0: kind of preservation of what is the traditional music, maybe it's too better to put it on a freezer and stop playing. So it's quite an impossible thing to deal with, I think.
1: It's a leaking bucket. It's always going to be forgotten.
2: Posso fazer a questão em português? 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
1: How can I translate? So you're asking, wait, I'm trying to paraphrase the question correctly. Can you help me, Rui? Conseguiste apanhar? So first of all, like in the beginning, in the 1930s, we had the National Secretary for Propaganda, which then eventually becomes the National Secretary for Information after the Second World War. We have the formation of Casas do Povo. Casas do Povo were responsible to structure regionally performance standards. We have that in Cantalinchan, for example, very clearly, in which Cantalinchan before Estado Novo, which now most of you know today, is sung by a group of men. Before Estado Novo, it was sung by a mixed crowd of people. Both men, women, children could sing it. It wasn't a masculine genre as it is today. So for example, that is clearly a formation that that Estado Novo enacted. And also we see in the creation of folklore through, for example, Armando Lessa, another ethnographer. And so, but then what was your question about the mediation of identity that I didn't get?
2: Sim, a mediação de identidades, então, com essa cristalização da cultura que existe com a criação dos ranchos folclóricos e então também agora a nossa percepção atual sobre a música popular portuguesa. 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
1: I'm trying to understand your question. I don't know what is the response to that in terms of like mediation of identity, but regarding... Yeah, that's what I don't understand.
2: Sim, em relação a performance, repertório, também a própria estrutura musical, porque exatamente era aquilo que a Carmen também estava a falar há pouco, sobre como ainda está vivo e como as folheadas também trazem elementos tanto do ancestrais como têm sido readaptadas.
1: So the mediation of it, I'm not sure if I'm going to respond directly to what your question may be. I'm still trying to figure it out, honestly. But the question of the mediation of identity to me, for example, the Estado Novo developed these state apparatuses, right? Like I said, the National Secretary of Propaganda, Information, Casas do Povo. We had Emissora Nacional, the national radio, which was very... very important for the dissemination of what is popular music, what is folklore, what is música ligera especially, and música ligera also being this being basically pop music, in which we're going to pick a few sources, decontextualize them completely, but they're nevertheless present in the music. And that's really, I mean, that's still how pop music operates today, right? Mm-hmm. That it's this globalizing trend, now more than ever. And the mediation of identity, to me, that's, I guess, where the real problem lies, especially if the idea of culture continues to be one in which for something to be protected and to be continued to live, as Carmen was suggesting, that then it needs to be safeguarded institutionally in all these other ways, right? And we see that through, I mean, like I said before, through UNESCO and stuff like that. And the definitions that I offered in the beginning, to me, they are working definitions, because then if we only assume traditional music to be that which operates through oral transmission, then all we have left is popular music. I'm not sure. And I mean, in another text, in another context, I could speak about how reggae, for example, would serve, I think, as a useful example to think about these ideas, especially because reggae to dub becomes a technologically integrated cultural expression. Mm-hmm. Yeah, sort of. But we can speak about it outside. Outside, yeah. Okay, thank you.

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Yeah.

Rende. Rende. I'm sorry, but I have to say that Rende is taken over for today. Sarah Washington and Knut Offermann are taped, handcuffed, laying in the corner there, can't move, can't say anything. This is a new Rende. It's Savi Funk.

and this belly. And this belly. And this belly. Was growing and growing and growing and became a huge balloon. It became a huge balloon. And this woman went with this balloon in her belly, or was the belly the balloon, or was the balloon the belly? She went in such a little bar, 1964, in such a little bar, and I was amazed by. And then she ordered something at the bar, I guess. I can't remember very well. I can't remember how this bar, in fact, what kind of color this bar had. I can't remember how this window, this shop window, this bar window was. Could I really see through? In fact, what was there? Was it really a bar where this balloon woman went in 1964? Or was there some candles at the bar? Some glasses at the bar? But what I do remember, she turned around and looked at me with her balloon. She looked at me. And in this very moment,

Fenster ein. 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

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One of them is Nemo C. Nemo. Nemo C. One of them, eine von ihnen ist bodies, dead body records, 3, 5 victims, dead body record, 3.

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Und dann? War sie explodiert? This woman, this balloon, was just exploded. The whole space was exploded in 1964, in that street, this bar was blown up by a balloon, by a woman with a belly, by five bodies, three without hats, two with some talking hats, and this woman, this former woman, this former balloon, this former bar,

Sarah Washington and Knut Offermann are still handcuffed, taped. This is Render and Sadie.

It is important to note that the sensation is not always unpleasant. There's a strange pleasure which accompanies each occasion. This happened most recently when I paid a visit to my good friend Patrick, who had moved to a very remote part of the country. I was delighted to be his first guest, though following his muddled directions from the train station led me in an enormous circle, and I arrived considerably later than expected. He was nowhere to be found, not in any of the labyrinth of small bedrooms, not in the bathroom or the barn, or the stone ruin sitting in the grass beside the house. Back inside, I sat down and knew for sure that wind and rain were coming towards me from a great distance. I could tell, of course, as the dull ache and relaxation spread around from my eyes to the sides of my head. Given the quiet of the place, it was like magic that I hadn't heard the soft padding of a black cat, small and old, suddenly seated at my feet, with brilliant green eyes the size of 2p coins, and the authority of a much bigger animal, or even of a human. If they were like the eyes of a person, they were the eyes of someone who knows too much, or the eyes of someone who, at a glance, can see secrets you'd much rather keep hidden, like the eyes of a nosy, old relative, or like the eyes of a baby. These eyes alone were enough to transfix anyone, but the whole face was perfect, a beautiful miniature. The cat vanished upstairs when, to my genuine relief, Patrick, covered in mud and visibly annoyed, barged in through the door and, without so much as a hello, launched into a lecture about my lateness and the simple route I should have taken. "Red and white stripes painted on trees mark the way," he explained. "They're on every ash, birch, hawthorn, alder, hazel and pine." I know it is best to let Patrick have his way, so I agreed until eventually he admitted that it wasn't entirely my fault. He went on to tell me how, depending on its species, the bark of a tree can slowly absorb paint. "Oh yes," I asked. "It's like the trees try to stop us making roots." "I see. And when we try to, they undo our efforts and take back their secrets, and so we get lost, even those of us who live here." I asked about the mysterious cat, which he'd never mentioned before, and Patrick told me that the cat had come with the house and that it was old, very old, older in cat years than either of us would ever be. It hardly ever wakes, and when it does, it's usually after a storm has passed. But it sleeps before a storm arrives, like it knows, or like it's making them, he said excitedly, and pointed to a barometer on the wall, which apparently indicated that air pressure was changing fast. A crack of thunder from above sent vibrations through my body. I sat and waited for more sensations to make their way around my skull. "I believe the cat sleeps to dream away the pressure in its tiny head," Patrick went on. "It has a strong sense of this in its body, you see, in all its various bones and tubes." From a window in the top rooms where he said would be the best view of the storm, and there we watched it roll in across the sky. Its darkness took over the fields, its clouds covered the whole land in a blanket of infinite chaos. Through all this, the cat slept, curled up and motionless on the floor. When howling wind forced its way into the house, I stepped back from the window towards the cat and watched her little face in astonishment. Her closed eyes were engaged in what I can only describe as a wild dance beneath her eyelids. The speed of their movement was like nothing I'd seen before in any animal or human. Back and forth and up and down in such rapid darting motions that trying to keep up with them made me feel very sick. A minute or so later, they slowed to gradual but constant revolutions, as though her eyelids were small bowls and her eyes were rounded spoons scooping out the last of a soup. I wondered what on earth it must feel like to have those eyes, and, more importantly, I wondered what exactly was happening behind those eyes, what dreams and schemes were being imagined. Neither of us could tell or ever know, suffice to say that the motions of the storm, which came in great, loud waves of anger and fury, now synchronized with the slow rolling eyes of the cat. With each revolution came another climax of wind and rain, which beat on the windows.

I travelled for a second time by bus from Florence to the town of Fiesole, with the aim of returning to its monastery, Convento di San Francesco, a cool oasis which can be reached only by climbing a steep set of steps, and which features in its complex a miniature courtyard, where, on my first visit, and quite to my surprise, I had found silence of a kind completely new to my ears. A dimly lit, empty chapel through which I walked to reach the courtyard had seemed comparatively noisy once I stepped out into the open space and found myself confronted by a deep and pulsating quiet, like I had been lifted suddenly 100 or more feet above the building into a soft but dense space of air. Bees, wasps, and other insects flew in and drank from a rather stagnant-looking circular pool of water in the centre of the stone ground, but I could hear no buzzing, their wings silenced by whatever architectural magic was at work. A breeze blew through blades of grass, divided into four patches of earth, but that too made no sound. So curious and unnerving did I find watching this silent movie, with its strangely magnified scenery and characters, that I stood still, transfixed for an indefinite amount of time, before snapping back into a more conscious state of mind, and slowly walking out the way I had come. On my second visit, the courtyard acoustics were again mesmerizing, but before arriving I had determined to be analytical in a way I simply couldn't have been the first time round. This time, a dazzling green lizard emerged from behind a stone wall and began to hunt low-flying insects in the grass closest to me. It trod slowly, pounced, and I stared as it swallowed an unfortunate fly whole, which is not something I had seen before then. When noises of an approaching tourist party began to echo through the chapel behind, the lizard sank into the grass, and I continued to track its movements by way of watching the tops of the vegetation move, like those aerial shots of forests in blockbuster movies which indicate through the swaying and parting of a tree canopy that some enormous creature is making its way through the landscape, except this was a tiny scene and I was the giant. This engineered paradise, its division of life into perfect quarters, its manipulation of earth and vegetation and water and stone, all of which I thought contributed to its remarkable acoustic quality, made me think for a moment of buildings in general, of all buildings, of all constructions which pull out of the ground materials to shape and reshape. Then, for an even shorter moment, I wondered what it would be like if, after some cataclysmic event, this silent courtyard were the only human construction left on earth, and how perfect and strange it would seem to crowds who would no doubt flock here in their thousands and then millions. For fear of falling under a spell, I decided eventually to drag myself away without looking back.

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0: What was this track I hear you asking? Well,
1: it was Elodie. Miniature
0: on IF Lursson's excellent La Cidore label. Highly recommend it. We're now listening to Bridges.
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3: Keep it locked.

shops. As previously mentioned, at about 6 o'clock I want to take the bus up the Stansted Road and visit the Indian restaurant, make sure everything's okay for the 14th of August. Blackboard, yellow, white, and mauveish chalk. Soup of the day, cream of cauliflower and broccoli, $3.75. Fish of the week, Vietnamese, Pangasius. Hale Acre Road, a metal sign indicated a shortcut to Hanwell Station. Should be Hale Acres. Someone's whited out an S. Someone practicing drums on the upper level of a house. Red geraniums in two boxes. Yamaha motorcycle parked in the front garden. The job I've been avoiding, I hope to do this evening, finally take all the clothes and other items out of the two laundry bags from a service wash and put them all away. I've stepped into a park, bamboo, lush vegetation, a dried up pond, a curving

0: path. Outside it, Nylon and Alloys Limited. It's like two sheds joined together. I've seen no more signs. It's not clear where the railway station is. A blue van of Viaduct Station Road, Hanwell Station entrance in Campbell Road. Turn right under bridge. An Oriental woman's jumper was the same colour as the mauve flower. The aforementioned ubiquitous purple flower. Ginger and white cat sitting near a drain. It looks very calm. Its eyes are closed. Its paw curled near the tarmac. Looking into the station entrance. A dark tunnel lit with yellow lights. Alpha clear drains, 24-hour emergency. All drain and plumbing services. 30 years trading. The back of a white van. Registration number V272OHK. In fact, two other vans are here. That firm, one turquoise, the other red with white lettering. A woman in her early 60s, white hair, blue outfit, carrying three bananas, asked me what I was doing. She wasn't quite friendly. I told her I made tapes for friends, and she said it looked rather suspicious. Welcome to Hanwell. This station is managed by First Great Western, and the manager responsible for this station is Mal Thurman. A photograph of a rather portly man, smiling, formally dressed. There's a train 17 minutes at 4:09 from Platform 3 back to London. Paddington. It's very peaceful here. Blue painted door. Strictly private, no unauthorized admittance. And to the right of it, a grey plastic waste bin with an ashtray on top, stubs of cigarettes clearly visible. Through thick, oily, dark green leaves on a lower level, I can hear a woman or a child shouting at a dog. Maybe she's training it. Maybe the station here has a preservation order. All the buildings seem very old. This sign here, Hanwell and Ulthorn, looks particularly ancient. The surface mottled, damaged. The wood visible below at several points. The letters metallic in relief. Is about 12 feet by 5. Here's another old sign pointing to the stairwell. Passengers are requested to cross the line by the subway. A disembodied hand with collar pointing towards the stairs. Five more people suddenly emerged. A mother and her two sons. And two young chaps. The younger son with curly hair put a sweet wrapper in a basket. He's being admonished by the mother. The mother seemed to be acting as mediator in a previous argument between the two sons. It looks like it's been resolved now. Here it comes now. I did supermarket shopping on Friday, but forgot to buy a packet of biscuits, so I've been using shortbread instead. I'll make myself a cup of tea on return to the flat. The train whizzed through Acton. Another CD, one
1: up. Listen to the secret sentence on the talking typewriter. 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

0: 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The song I just played was
1: Tiag Souza,
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0: end of the month. Coming up, some Mike Cooper. Mike Cooper will be playing at Cafe Oro along with myself and Tiago Souza, 3rd of March.

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1: Right to interfere in any way whatsoever.

Hello, hello, hello. Three tracks in a row there began this edition of Phantom Circuit. First, we heard a track from the album Ente U Ser by Vulgar Debil, who is from Brazil. And then from Slovenia came A Plea to Stop That Noise. That's from Botox, the debut album by Warego Vales. And it transpires that behind the weird name Warego Vales are two ladies called Nina from Ljubljana. Following that, two gentlemen called Mathieu Lamontagne and Emmanuel Toledo brought us Ride, that's the French word for wrinkles, and you might know those musicians better by their respective solo project names, RB and Im Im. Are you ready for three more tracks? First up in this next sequence is Kaya Amara with Aged Europe.

Aged Europe came from Kaya Amara's latest release, Vague Wars, on Aethryd Records. Then Harold Budd brought us Child in a Sylvan Field from his album from 1991, By the Dawn's Early Light. That gave way to October, a piece of library music by Milan Pilar from 1982. As befits the time of year, things take a darker turn now with a farmyard death reported by Repeated Viewing. This will be followed by a séance in the farmhouse by the Goatman.

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Wheels of Fortune was the name of that last piece recorded by Paul Nagel in the early 1980s. Before that was Des Clous from the most recent album by The Unrecorded, which is called Parks. If I rewind much further into that set, I don't think it will help either of us very much, so why don't you have a look at phantomcircuit.com, where you'll find the playlist for this edition, along with some very useful links. We're about to hear five tracks in a row now, but it shouldn't be too hard to keep track of, since some of the artists are repeated. We start off with two new tracks by Elizabeth Joan Kelly, first on her own, and then with Exquis. Then you'll know when you're listening to Cowboy Flying Saucer before we finish off with two tracks by Our Carbone, or Our Carbone. Let's do it.

Right, yes, so Mysterious Grooving Gymnopedy was by Elizabeth Joan Kelly. Star Child was Elizabeth Joan Kelly and Exquie collaborating. Heavily Sedated Now was the cry of Cowboy Flying Saucer, a band name I can pronounce. And then we heard two tracks from Al Carbone's album Ambient Volume 2. First, the very short Introduction to the Idea of Flight, and then a longer track with a shorter title. Plus plus, that's just the addition symbol twice. Where do we go from there? How about Incremental Switch by Nonima?

Following Nonima, that was Alessandro Bonino with Alone with the Machine, and that's from the first of currently two albums compiling music made with the free modular software synthesizer VCV Rack. Unsurprisingly, the album is called Switched On Rack Volume 1. And it won't surprise you too much either that our scant hour of music has already come to an end, well, almost. We exit with Lone Cosmonaut, from the latest release from the Committee for Sonic Research label. The album is called In Absentia. Don't be absent for the next edition of Phantom Circuit in just 2 weeks' time. Follow on Mixcloud if you would like a safety net. Thanks for listening.

It is a truth universally acknowledged that a superhero must have an origin story. The origin story allows the reader to get to know the hero, gain depth into their histories, and learn the motives of that character.

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1: And I'm Martin.
0: This month we'll be hearing from and talking to Alexander Carson, Gaze's Ghost, Nicky Marone, and Broads, who we'll listen to now.

0: So that was a track from Ullust by Broads and Millie Hurst. Now we have Broads and Millie, well, Broads without the Millie Hurst here, so two thirds of the project here. We have James and Mark. Hi, guys.
1: Hello.
2: Hello.
0: Hey, cool. Welcome to our sort of makeshift online fake studio.
2: It's lovely.
0: Yeah, it's great in here, isn't it?
2: I love what you've done with the place, though.
0: Yeah, well, sure, it's minimalist. I'm going for the minimalist look. Cool, well, welcome anyway. So we're here to talk about, well, I guess we're here to talk about everything Broads, really, but mostly about your recent release. I guess it's actually not that recent now, is it? When was Ullust released?
2: Beginning of March. So, right at the end of the before times.
0: Yeah, exactly. Yeah. So, yeah, just on the cusp of the new horrific world dawning. So you guys were just on the cusp of some live shows, but obviously that's all been put on hold at the moment. Do you want to say a little bit about Ullust as a record and what you were trying to do with that?
1: It was kind of like me, James, and Millie have all had long sort of standing connections with Norfolk and the surroundings of it. I'm from Norwich, so I'm right there, and James has been living here for like over 20 years. So we kind of just wanted to sort of have something that kind of was inspired by that. Mm-hmm. And we'd been doing sort of stuff with soundtracks, and we've been doing sort of live soundtrack stuff in a couple of gigs. Mm-hmm. And I think just the idea to sort of write pieces about these places, and then it started sort of expanding, and we got the idea of playing in those places and making it mm-hmm. very kind of all encompassing.
0: Yeah,
1: and then the live show just started coming from that. James went out with field recorders and took field recordings in Norfolk, and we went out and I filmed places and then sat and wrote piano pieces, did all the footage. And
0: yeah, it feels a bit like you were sort of soundtracking the landscape, almost soundtracking the place and its history. Like it's a really fantastic idea, really. How did you find the relationship between, I guess you were going out to the places and recording, sort of doing field recordings and footage. How did you find the relationship between that and the writing process? Was it sort of happening separately, or?
2: I mean, what Mark said about going and taking film footage of the case, that sort of ended up being, that sort of started off as a sort of a little idea to go along with making a record and turned into like quite a central part of the writing process. So for instance, the Haysborough track was one that, like Mark said, we went out to Haysborough on the coast. We had a lovely day just taking video footage, taking field recordings and stuff, and then Mark sort of took all that video footage back to Norwich and sort of sat there writing piano pieces that were directly inspired by that.
0: So in terms of inspiration, was it mostly your own experience of the place when you went there, or were you doing a bit of research into the local history or folklore? Or
1: I think Haysborough, definitely for me, when I was writing the piano, I looked up the sort of history of it eroding into the sea, and Haysborough's one of the places around Norfolk that's had that happen in a really big way. Mm-hmm. There was even a sort of small TV article from the 90s where they decided to block off a whole section of the village and let it actually break off into the sea to protect another part. Huh. And that really influenced like the piano ideas for me. That I had this idea of like the people giving their land back to the sea, and it very sort of felt almost ancient, and that was a sort of a big influence, particularly for that song.
2: There's also that idea of music being, this kind of enduring record and like a document of, whatever it is that's being written about. So I think once we kind of decided we were going to try and communicate something about Norfolk landscapes and culture and all that kind of stuff through record, it sort of seemed natural to go to somewhere like Haysborough, which in 50 years time isn't going to be there, or not in the same way anyway. It seemed quite natural to go and use that, and then to kind of document where it is now. And, you know, it's almost like, you know, in 50, 100 years time, people will be able to listen to the record, and it'll be almost like a sort of folk tale, like this kind of mini Norfolk Atlantis type thing that you know, you can only sort of look at on Pathé News version. And
1: makes sense. Thetford for me was, you know, my take on Thetford was from a very dark point of view, because I was in a train accident like 20 years ago at Thetford station, just as we were pulling in. So I channeled those memories into my part of Thetford.
0: When you were sort of researching, I guess when you were looking into what are the places that you went to for this record?
2: Thetford. Thetford was kind of Mark's train accident story. And what are the other places? The Octagon Chapel is a place that we've done lots of shows at. That's in Norwich. And it's a really inspirational building. It's a really special place to be. And we saw and that was the location that we managed to record actually in the space and write in the space, which was a really special experience.
0: Mm-hmm. There's one person we haven't actually talked about now, and I wouldn't expect you to speak for her, but you also had Millie Hurst as part of this record. So what was sort of Millie's role in all this, if you're comfortable speaking for her process in this?
2: Yeah, I'm comfortable speaking for her. She might not be comfortable with me speaking for her. But she's busy at work today, so she doesn't get the choice. Yeah, no, she's... what was Millie's role? I mean, she's a force of nature.
1: Yeah.
2: She's like, but a really gentle force of nature. I think sort of the most important thing Millie brought it was like this sense of the bigger picture. And kind of, I don't know, she's really good at the conceptual side of things. And that's really sort of wanky, but I think she was really good at ensure that what we were doing was on with the nature of the project. Be really kind to help really bring everything together in a way that fits and achieve goals that we kind of set out for us to do. I mean, do you agree with that?
1: Yeah, I think there was definitely sort of an ability to see like it as a bigger picture than just a record. Mm. Like she's done like so many projects that involve like visual events and music and also heritage and location. So she was sort of more experienced in seeing things in a bigger picture than me and James were. Also she had like influences that were kind of unexpected as well. Like with the Octagon Chapel, it started off with her singing a phrase, which I then played on piano, which then she dropped, and then she changed it to work from the piano. And the whole thing was kind of bouncing back and forth like that. That's something that sort of stuck with me, of like, that I really liked that the Octagon song was made that way, or at least started that way.

0: it's not just a Broads record with a bit of help from Millie. It's, you know, it's definitely the three of us. It sounds so different to anything that Mark and I have done before.
1: Yeah.
0: And that could only happen with a really strong third member, because otherwise it would have just ended up sounding like a Broads record, yeah, more or less. So, yeah, Millie really kind of took it in the direction it went in, and you know, we were absolutely delighted to be dragged along by that.
2: I'm pretty sure if that's you guys speaking for her, I'm pretty sure she'd be happy with that. That's that's a really nice, yeah, the whole thing is very complimentary.
0: Good.
2: You're talking about working on new stuff. What's sort of next for you guys? And is it sort of not a solo, but is it a Broads endeavour or another collaborative project?
0: Us, really, isn't it? So far. And obviously with lockdown, it's a little bit more difficult to involve other people. Although at the same time, not, because you know everyone's available, so it's you know, we can always be sending stuff off. So far, what have we got? Maybe like 3.5 tracks. So it's kind of back to, I think it's different to previous Broad stuff, but it's not different as Ollust.

the studio that we've been going to for years and years and years, and we ended up doing the mixing. It's past Durham, but to get the bus there and to go there, you always have to go to Durham. We've been going there for a good 20 years, maybe more. And we ended up recording the track Durham in that studio. Even though we didn't record it in Durham, I think Durham played a huge part. I don't know, would you say that?

0: Deptford was kind of Mark's train accident.
1: Yeah.
0: I kind of came up with my bit quite separately. But it ended up kind of sounding like trains, weirdly.
1: It was quite mechanical.
0: Yeah, that kind of fitted.

the superhero narrative, with its emphasis on an origin story, asks a question that offers a powerful alternative to the suffocating, demanding query offered by the diagnostic model which informs so much modern mental health practice. The diagnostic model does not consider origins. Instead, it asks for labels. What are you? It occupies itself only with the symptom, the superpower of the individual.

There is every chance that you will arrive laughing, with your best foot forward, name well lit on the lips of lovers. There is more chance that you will arrive like a shotgun to the heart, wrenching claims of meant to be. As beacons collide, not coincidence, but prophecy, a mighty wallop of colour and sound, a shattering cry of belonging, splitting time itself. You will arrive. And the moment you arrive, you will lose yourself. You will be a tiny star in an infinite galaxy of possibility. Crash lander, you will erupt. Air sucked back in and pushed into the embers to ignite in an explosion of chaos and uncertainty. You, star, will never stop chasing the sun or clinging to the edges of the moonlight. As you learn the language of life, you will be fluent in bouncing back. Etch survival into the soles of your feet, hold chance in your fingertips. Let it slip, grab it tight. You will free fall from rooftops, learn the art of letting go. As you lose yourself in the free fall, you will find forgiveness, although sometimes you will miss. Hurtling back to earth, you will rebuild yourself. Your skin will become paper-cut discussions of what you should have been. Reform your skeleton into the shape of something you can come to terms with. Let the breath be the wind in your self-esteem, propelling you forward into love yourself horizons. You'll find the answers hidden between two lungs, locked away in your chest, a story waiting to be told, the book of you. You will put the key into a safe place, a place you will forget about until the time is right, a time when you can breathe again. Wash the dirt from your sleeve and you'll translate the smoke signals of yesterday. Reminisce your own future and learn to love again. And one day, you will wear out the welcome mat. Hang up your hat at the door and take off your shoes. Wipe off survival and push into the dirt. You will be a ghost in quiet spaces, caught like whispers on another's lips. You will burn if you need to. Be dust if you choose to. As epic as your arrival, you will not know what meaning meant, or what purpose your thunderstruck heart, helium shoes and anvil body had, but you will know yourself by then. You, star, will be a sun. Choose your departure carefully. Will you colour the horizon like sunset, renewed by the dawn, or be eclipsed by the dark?

0: So we're here with Nikki Marone and Laura McGarrigle, who we've just heard now. Hi, guys. How are you doing?
1: Good, thank
2: you. Hey, doing good.
0: Excellent. Welcome to the show. Yeah, really pleased you could make it. And yeah, really pleased to hear from you, actually. So we've actually, all of us have been kind of collaborators separately for some time. But yeah, I just actually, for this show, I kind of wanted to take the opportunity to set up kind of a blind collaborative date with you guys, because I think you have a couple of sort of creative circumstances in common at the moment. So, Nikki, we've just heard some words from you, and I believe those poems that we've just heard, they're from a collection you're working on at the moment.
2: They are, yeah. They're from an unpublished collection called Burning Through the Bloodline.
0: It's a really excellent, excellent title.
1: It's beautiful.
0: Could you tell us a little bit about the work?
2: Yeah, so the collection's kind of born from a little bit of a depressing place. There's a lot of kind of shared trauma within my family that's kind of gone through the generations, both in like separate experiences, but also in the way that we've kind of been raised by each other. So I wanted to explore how that affects the different generations and how each generation kind of gets a bit stronger and tries to deal with it in a different way.
0: I really feel like it feels like it's sort of digging backwards into this kind of like really deep-rooted family history and sort of what's the word, it's like trauma genes almost. But yeah, it's kind of part of what I really like about it is you're also sort of pushing forward, so it's sort of forward into new life as well.
2: Yeah, so I wanted the collection to be about the bad things, but that wasn't what I wanted to kind of show. I wanted to show kind of like the strength, the survivorship, the femininity within all the women in my life. And I've obviously, I've just had a baby myself. She's one now, but obviously having a daughter really brought that stuff home a bit more and made me feel like now I'm responsible for the next generation and what I wanted to pass on. So there's a whole section within the collection where I'm kind of just passing on my stuff but trying to show her how to kind of deal with things better. And then I just end in a really positive place where I'm celebrating her life and what it's like to be a new mother.
0: One of the things with parenting is you can't really guard against everything, and you can't provide a completely clean slate for any child to kind of inherit, but you can give them the tools to kind of deal with what the world throws at you.
2: Yeah, and I think that's kind of what I've realised, that it's my responsibility not to guard her and to protect her from things, but to give her those tools to kind of go out in the world and make her own way. And there's a lot within psychology about the kind of parent that you are. If you don't recognise your own trauma, you then pass that on to your children. And then they internalize that and pass that on to their children. And no one in my family has gone to therapy apart from me. Mm-hmm. So it felt like it was my responsibility to kind of break that chain if I could, but with the awareness that I'm not going to completely be able to control that.
0: Mm-hmm. So I just want to sort of bring Laura in here, because you've also had a baby recently. So yeah, I kind of was really interested in how this experience, I think, changes everyone's relationship to their creative practice.
1: Ugh, damn it, Wes. I wish you asked me the question first, because how can I follow after that?
0: I mean, give it a go. We can always...
1: Mine's going to be a really, like, prosaic, like, yeah, just finding the time, you know? That was a really beautiful answer you gave.
3: I think there's definitely stuff that you said that does really resonate, and that, you know, it does make me, I suppose, question my identity and, you know, I suppose value systems, and do a lot more questioning of how I do want to raise this wee one. And yes, especially, I suppose, and I imagine you feel a bit like this too, but especially the world that we're raising them into, it's a bit of a scary one at the minute. And just what to do with that. But in terms of the creative practice side of things, yeah, I suppose yeah, of course it is time, but I think that actually has helped in a way. I guess you probably know this, whereas I'm just a terrible, terrible perfectionist to the point where it's pretty self-defeating. Just how obsessive I can get over, you know, the minutiae of stuff. And I think when you have such limited time, and it's that's just no longer an option. I just cannot work like that anymore. I just can't. That I have to change that process, or I will just not get anything done ever. I can't spend a day obsessing over a sound. So I kind of have to make very quick decisions. And I think too, there's a lot to be said for freedom and restraint, or freedom and, I suppose, constraints being the way. You know, they can actually be quite useful. Because I heard a really, I don't know if you're familiar with the, Brian Eno, his oblique strategies. His cards. So he would, I actually find this really heartening. I listened to this podcast and it was talking about this. And I remember listening to this when I was kind of like in the middle of the sleep deprivation, having no time stage. And it was about, you know, probably about 3 months in. And he was, it was how he developed these system of cards when he was working with recording artists. And there were ways to make the process more difficult. And the reason he did this was because he felt that it was only when you came up against a problem were you able to be completely conscious and present. And it provoked a kind of different state of mind to overcome that problem. So instead of being maybe complacent or, you know, even as a musician, maybe relying overly on muscle memory, or just find yourself in the same old groove and same patterns, when you come up with that problem, you're forced to change your way of working. So there are these cards, and they can be anything from like play it like you're making a mistake, try a different instrument. And there were ways for people in the studio to come up against problems, and some people absolutely hated them. I think some musicians really reacted against it, but I remember hearing this and finding it really inspiring, because here was this guy working in a studio trying to actually come up with ways to find problems in his daily life to come up against. And I was kind of like, here, I've got loads of them. Yeah. I don't even need these cards. You know, I've got very limited time and I suppose resources. And I suppose it's kind of like finding the good thing about that. So I've just basically finished all my finished album just before I gave birth, and it's kind of been sitting there now in the back burner until I know what to do with it. But since I've given birth, I have written pretty much the bones of an entire new album. Mm-hmm. And it's mainly very stripped back. And because the only thing I can really do at the minute is play piano, luckily my wee one loves hearing the piano. He can sleep through the piano, and it's kind of really pushed me to do as much as I possibly can with that instrument.

Something that really surprised me, which I wasn't expecting at all, was shortly after the birth of my daughter, I felt probably the most creative I've ever felt.

0: like the best you want to feel when you sit down and actually try and get something done. But I felt that there was definitely a lot of inspiration there, and not just about being a mother and having a baby, but for other things as well.
1: You know, it can be quite hard to find stuff culturally that talks motherhood, you know what I mean? Like, it's the kind of talks about that experience.
0: Completely. And I think a lot of it I find is really biased, because obviously I feel the same way some days about, like, oh, it's, you know, sleepless nights and all of that stuff. But I never really find positive stuff. Like, the reason why I wrote that birth poem is because I actually had a really positive birth. It wasn't horrendous. You know, I was quite lucky, but... And I was like, no one says that when you're pregnant. Everyone tells you, like, the horror stories, don't they?
1: That is really, really true. And funnily enough, I also actually had quite a positive birth. My husband might not agree. I think time may have blunted the edges. But I do. I feel like it was, on the whole, a really positive experience. But I totally agree that there was just a lot of... Like, I was terrified beforehand because I heard so many negative stories. Absolutely terrified. Yeah.
0: And that's what they want, I think. People really have this kind of agenda to make you like, oh, you're going to take drugs and you're going to be in pain and it's, you know, it's going to be the worst thing you've ever gone through. And it's like, well, actually, it could be very beautiful, even if there is pain. Why don't we look at it like that? You know, like, it's a very beautiful. And it was such, I don't know if you had a similar experience, but I found it so powerful, like, to be in labor and for that to take over, like, this force to kind of take over was... really, like, profound.
1: Yeah, I would look at it as one of the best experiences of my life.
0: When I meet pregnant friends or pregnant people, I really try and be like, no, actually, it can be a great experience.
1: Yeah, I totally agree, and I actually do the same as well, because I think it's just so important that positive birth stories are kind of out there, that it doesn't necessarily need to be this really scary thing. Because actually, beforehand, I just had to just listen to positive. But I don't know too if you found, you know, before as well, like, I remember, like, when I was pregnant, like, I remember Googling, like, if I could get any examples of what it would be like to create being a mother, like, is it even possible? You know, would it be something that I'd have to totally give up? And just not really finding any kind of thing on it. And it's totally not necessarily the case at all. You know, okay, time maybe is, but I actually do feel the time I have, I do manage to do more in it.
0: I think you just get told, like, you're going to be a mother and that's it. That's what you're going to do until they're 18.
1: Yeah. Yeah, I completely agree. And I don't know, maybe there's just a lot of assumptions as to what motherhood entails or what that will mean for you, you know, from people who maybe are in the creative arts or industries, but who aren't female. But it just definitely doesn't need to be the case at all.
2: Birth, a psychedelic odyssey. Give me more days of your body and mine, because nothing I've learned has prepared me for all the things I must learn. These months are timeless. As days pour into night, the mysterious remains. When all the world is ripples and waves, as the ocean rises and falls within, these surges are the marking of a new beginning and an end. I stare at the air, and all I see is patterns. Kaleidoscopic tessellation sparklers in the winter night. Your name is a song within my chest that longs to lullaby. The taste of my tongue metallic. My feet are bare and dirty, rooted in the rain and earth as it lashes against the windows. And I begin to dance. I dream of naked women clinging to the trees, bathing in warm water, goosebumps on bare breasts, baptized in birth. My body is a broken temple and you a rare goddess. Lay me at your altar and lead me to my knees. I am a lost thing. Close the curtains. Light the incense. Breathe in. Breathe out. Exhale until there's no air left in your lungs. Trace patterns on my back without leaving a mark. Need the tension from my burdens. I am weightless. Lost in the sensation of masculine touch made malleable under your thumbs. Shape me into being. The light is cold, clear, fragmented. Body unbound, sheet-soaked crimson. This water is the breath of life that longed to carry. I am in the presence of wise women. Atmospheric ancient ancestry soothed

0: and guided by the hands of my mother, I shudder. Once my love was a burden, but we are one and the same flesh. Your body is the fire that comes to cleanse and restore. Licked raw without burning, I bathe in this fire. This force that turns the world, gripped by something so much bigger than I lose myself to ecstasy. Blinded by the momentum, I am senseless. This journey is a letting go, a trust exercise in history to fuel us and calm us, push us both forwards, forwards, forwards into life.
1: So you both have, you actually both have pretty amazing works waiting in the wings, right? So you got Burning Through the Bloodline. And Laura, did your album have a name yet, or are you still working on that?
2: It has a name. Funnily enough, the one that the one I'm writing now, that's maybe a bit more kind of influenced by the past year. Funnily enough, that one does have a certain name, and I kind of, when I heard your name, I absolutely love that name. Like, I think it's beautiful. But the name actually for the second album is Closing the Bones, which is, funnily enough, like, not to the bodily imagery, I don't know, kind of similar. So the second one will be Closing the Bones, but the first one, I think, will be Lapis Cobalt Indigo Blue, but it might just be Cobalt Indigo Blue now.
1: So what happens next with these creations? Do you guys have any sort of plans for releasing new stuff, or, you know, publishing things, or...?
3: Yeah, so for Burning for the Bloodline, I'm currently sending it out to publishers at the moment. So fingers crossed someone gets back to me, and if anyone's interested in publishing, then please publish it. I love it. I'm really proud of this work, and I would love to see it out there one day. I'm still kind of adding to it as well, but I think it's going to be something that I could add to forever. So at some point I need to call it and say, you know, it's already got, I think, 50 poems in it, something like that, 52. Wow. Maybe. Yeah. Yeah, it's a proper collection that I've been doing for years. But I'm also working on a couple of other things. I think through Colliding Lines, we will be releasing Witch's Brew, which is a much smaller collection, which is like kind of an interactive sensory poetry collection. So when I was 13, I loved pretending I was a witch. So I'm living out my dreams by making like little potions and spell bottles that people can make.
4: That sounds class.
3: Yeah, it's really fun actually, and I felt very clever doing it. So that was nice. And also, we've just released a book called Honey and Lemon, which is a photographic novel, which people can find online now. You can find it over on Point Positive page or Amazon.
2: Yeah, so as Gaze's Ghost Brew, we're going to be releasing a new single, Sea Song, and the album should be coming out pretty soon as well. Hopefully in about 4 months. Obviously with coronavirus and everything, that kind of just put the plans up in there a little bit, but I'm hoping that can go ahead and that'll be out fairly soon.
0: Burning Through the Bloodline. My grandmother is a bipolar who has forgotten how to go up. Wrapped in misery and malice, every memory has clung to her like tar, drowning. She spits poison in every word, and it's running through the bloodline, burning down the family tree. We are not rooted in tradition, but steadfast in the strength of single mothers, born from violent men whose hands were too clumsy to hold us, so big they squashed us. We learnt to be unlovable, malleable under manipulation. Our tongues are a refuge for secrets. We fold ourselves origami in tight apologies, strangled in self-consciousness, afraid to take up space. Our jokes, like a laugh track at a funeral, morbidly wrapped in inappropriate attire. The absent father costume I saw hanging in the store, Halloween ready, I couldn't decide to send it to my father, who passed through like the seasons, lasting only the length of a pack of cigarettes, or to the father of my newborn daughter, who took one look and ghosted us. Or even my grandfather in exile. We are a pack of fatherless girls. History raised a curse and gave it my face. Now I'm afraid of something I am. I am a search party lost in the snow, clinging to broken promises. My body is a war zone, fighting defective genes. Abuse and rape are the two chains that coil into helix, passed from generation to generation. And I didn't know what love was, but I know I damn well didn't deserve it. I stumbled into any arm that held me upright. Hell, maybe I just liked to burn. Like the landscape spread before me, marked by grief and loss, I am in the belly of the beast. But before it swallows me whole, I give myself over willingly. Surrender to the pain, I process the past in patterns, recognize the monument of a memory, and try to teach myself to be free. And I am tired of being strong. I am tired of fucking surviving this. But for you, I'll change the script. Let the light into this dark room. There will always be a new song to sing. A story never told. You don't need to cling to the edges of broken glass to find your reflection. Sometimes you'll lose the things you love. But don't look for your father in the fingers of false promises. Don't break your heart and try to use the pieces to fix another's. Don't ask who made us this way. You deserve to be loved, and you deserve what you are given. The world's a beast of a burden you no longer need to hold.

The superhero story proposes that the superpower is a physical manifestation of the origin. And while it does provide insight into the individual, it does not define the character. The superhero story asks, where have you been? Mental health practitioners might learn from this insight and recognize the need to look beyond the proverbial bams and pows of their clients' lives.

No one will solve this melody. The silence sings to me.

0: I've never loved you more.
1: So welcome, Alex. This is Alexander Carson. Welcome
2: Hi.
1: To the studio of sorts.
2: Hello. Well,
1: yeah,
2: oh, well
1: no
2: thank
1: problem.
2: You for having me.
1: We are, yeah, I guess we're coming at you live from everyone's bedrooms / living rooms right now. So, yeah, how's lockdown going for you, Alex?
2: Okay, I think. Ups and downs. I think everyone's ups and downs,
1: yeah.
2: Though, aren't they? I've kind of gotten to it. It's been, what, 2 months now at this point? At the point of recording this, around about 2 months.
1: Mm-hmm.
2: We're at the end of May. So I feel as if I'm in a nice routine with everything now. Before lockdown, about 85-90% of my income was from live music. So that all kind of going bye-bye was a bit of a shock. I had three tours essentially lined up. Two I was working with other artists and one of my own. And gone. Yeah.
1: Three tours is excessive. I feel like God was maybe punishing us for your caprice, you know?
2: Well, literally, I know. That's it. I've crumbled under the weight of my own hubris because I was at the point where I was saying, this is too much work, I've taken on too much. I mean, it's often the life of self-employed and sole traders where you really struggle to say no to anything because you don't know what's around the corner. Yeah, that's it. So
3: never turn down a paying gig.
2: No, yeah, God. And so one was with a punk band around the UK and one was like a press tour for an artist I worked with for a long time called Moses Sumney around Europe. And both actually would have been really fun as well. That's the real annoying thing, as well as my own music.
1: So the last I heard from you, apart from when you were talking back before the Great Blackout, the last I heard from you was, so you released an album in February and I've got in my notes about your upcoming album. Now, what I've written is Tragedy Has Befallen Him. It's a very sort of Shakespearean way of saying your hard drive died. So, yeah.
2: Yeah, so, yeah. Yeah, I kind of, I do wonder what this record's going to be like right now, because it's a lot of things have happened since I started making it, and it sort of starts out very well, really, as well. Made a lot of good progress very quickly, and then I had a bunch of work on a hard drive that got destroyed by my cat spilling a cup of coffee on it. So that was great, and that's just come back into action about a month ago.
1: Mm-hmm.
2: And then before all this happened, I was very grateful to receive some funding from PRS. And the whole point of the funding was to pay for studio time, which, I mean, I managed to get into a studio and do a lot of piano. And then I'm working with a drummer and producer called Fabian Prin over at 4AD Studios. And we managed to do two or three sessions before lockdown. I mean, I do actually remember it was almost the day before lockdown. I was in the studio with him being like, this might be the last time now, because we could see where everything was going. So it's gone back to the whole point of this funding was to move me out of a home studio and into an actual studio. And the funny thing is, I've then just had to be like, okay, I either wait until all of this is done and I can get back into a studio kind of legitimately, or we carry on with what I've got at home. So, I mean, I've kind of decided to keep the momentum moving. And in fairness, it's going okay. We've sort of been working vicariously between myself and Fabian, and it's going okay. It's going okay. It could be a lot worse, but I mean, I feel I'm out of the woods now. He says, "Touch wood."
1: How do you feel the album has changed since all the work has changed? I guess because of the environment, because of all the stuff that's been happening. Do you feel like that's affected your process much?
2: Well, I mean. Yeah, I mean, definitely as like there were the initial kind of moving towards me and Fab kind of playing against each other. I would be in one room playing piano and he'd be in the other room playing drums, and we'd make the basis of the track that way and then build on top of that. So there are a couple of songs which, I mean, it's hard to say because, you know, the clay is still wet, as it were. So they might not make the end product. But there will be a couple of tracks that are like that now. And then there are a bunch of other tracks which are very much done separated, as in I do my part and he does his part. So that really changed from it being less about like a musical conversation between two individuals and more about a sort of pen pal kind of relationship rather than a conversation. You know, you say something and you wait a week to be like, oh, that's his reply. So, you know, it's a slightly different way of working. But to be fair, that's how I've worked a lot of the time anyway. So it's not that unusual in that sense. I was intending to do something different with this record. But it looks like that's just not the case. So that's fair enough. And you kind of, there's an element of liberation with being restricted, because you say, well, I can only do this because I only have this in front of me. I can, you know, I only have these mics. Mm-hmm. I only have these instruments. You got to go make something, rather than, okay, here's some money. Go do whatever you want. Mm-hmm. That's almost too much autonomy and too much agency. You it's sometimes good to be like, all right, here are three mics. Go make an album now.

0: I have done a lot of escapism lately. I found that I'm sort of regressing into a 12-year-old boy. I'm kind of been marginally obsessed with Star Wars and all the many different types of Star Wars there are now,
1: right.
0: Which is great. There's a lot of Star Wars. You can watch Star Wars forever and read comics about Star Wars forever. Yeah, just trying to play video games and read books and... who am I called? Comic books. Who am I kidding? And yeah, just quite mindless. And that's kind of... that's actually been way better for me than, I don't know, keeping 100% up to the news. I don't really feel like that's not the most adult thing to say, but it's most certainly the nicest thing for my mental health.
2: I mean, there's also this thing about, I guess, the pressure to be productive. That's very much a thing at the moment, you know, so everyone, at the start, this was very much like, when are you going to write your, you know, if you don't write your novel now,
1: how far
2: into
1: your novel are you?
2: Yeah, it's that thing of like, this is the time for you to create great work. And it's like, actually, now it's the time to just like, I don't know,
1: suckle on the government teat.
0: I know. And that's a whole misnomer as well, because I've never, ever... Whenever I've written about something that was, and I write gloomy music. Let's set the record straight. Come on now, let's get on the wagon. I write very gloomy music, and I have never written about it during the time it's happened ever. It always in hindsight, because when you're in the pits of depression or you're kind of going through loss in some way, you're not there. You know, kind of it's all flooding out of you, perfectly formed. This takes craft and it takes time. You're sitting in your pants, you're shoveling Haagen-Dazs into your face, and you're crying at The Simpsons. It's your, that's what you're doing, and that's fine, and that's what you should be doing, and you shouldn't put the pressure on yourself to be like, right, here is my requiem, you know?
2: Yeah.
0: That's the other thing with artists. I mean, there's a great sense of identity wrapped up in creation, so as soon as you stop creating, you're no longer an artist. There's that problem. If you like, in your head, which isn't a real problem, it's not real at all. It's just, it's just another way of kind of your mind melting.
1: I think also it's for a lot of people, it's the only way to be heard above the sort of the general noise, is to be the one that made more albums in a period of time, or you know, or made more films, or you've got to do so much.
0: Yeah, like
1: you can't put out an album and then it kind of does a bit of rotation and then disappears, and people stop seeing, and you stop being put forward on, say, SoundCloud. You know, you put up a new sound, a new recording, sudden flurry of activity. Everyone's looking at it. 3-4 days later, it's gone. Do you repost the same thing, or do you put up something new? So you've always, there's this feeling that you've got to be creating all the time.
0: Constantly create. Yeah.
2: So, Alex, do you want to talk a little bit about the songs that you're playing for us today?
0: Oh, no. Oh, yeah, okay. actually, in a weird general way, I kind of probably won't say, I mean, huge amounts about them. Because what I'm kind of learning more about making this album, I mean, these are... So I've done 4 for you, and there are 3... that are brand new, that aren't recorded and aren't on Spotify and things like that. And there's one from my first album. But the new stuff's I mean, I've been writing some of these songs for about 2 years. They've been on the boil. A lot of this record is about modernity and the disconnect we kind of feel with ourselves because of modern life, and how connected, you know, the potential to be connected to everything means that we aren't. We are very kind of now insular and narcissistic. And then that leads to a sense of self-loathing. So big cheery topics for a bank holiday Monday vibe. But the 3 I've kind of played for you, they kind of touch on that. Gloom is definitely the one that embodies that, like in one kind of song. And I'm real happy with that. It feels like a song I've been trying to write for years and never have, and then I wrote it. So I hope it doesn't sound too arrogant to say I'm actually happy with it, but I'm like, yes, that I intended to do that. Sometimes you make something and you didn't intend to do it, and
2: I
0: it can
2: meant
0: be great
2: to be that good.
0: Yeah, well, I mean, I just meant it to be that. Whether it's good or bad is a whole subjective, separate issue. But I intended to make a casserole this evening, yet for some reason we have parfait. I have no idea why. I'm so sorry. that's the sort of thing that happens to me quite regularly in a musical sense, where I'm just, I kind of intend to write one song, and then my subconscious, which sometimes seems to be louder than my preconscious, I guess, kind of jumped in the way. But I did actually intend to write that song. So it feels intentional. It feels deliberate, which is nice.
2: Yeah, fantastic. I'm aware that we're running out of time today for our thing. And this has been super lovely to talk to you, Alex.
0: Thank you.
2: Listen to some of your tracks now that you were talking about. This is, Alexander Carson.

It's in the cracks that the gloom gets in the quiet moments.

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cat-cinderum ad nauseam. And when will domestic bliss stop terrifying me this way? I should stop being so churlish

We must not simply be preoccupied with symptoms. It is not the flashy fights that have driven the popularity of superhero stories, and that spectacular kind of action should not be the sole focus of clinical practice. An origin story is integral to any superhero narrative. We have to appreciate the history of the individual in order to understand his or her current emotional and mental conditions.

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We've been Colliding Lines. You can find out more about our collective and what we do at www.collidinglines.com, or you can find us on Facebook and Instagram at Colliding Lines. We'll finish up today with an extract from May by Derek Yao, a new record coming out on Colliding Lines on June 25th. We hope you've enjoyed the programme.

0: A, B, C, D, E, F, G, H, I, J, K, L, M, N, O, T, Q, R.
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Hello, welcome to the August edition of the first Terrace Records radio show. And I am really thrilled to finally have cornered, tracked down and forced one of my very good friends and very inspirational people, Anya Ngozi, for an interview. She's an incredibly busy lady, incredibly talented, always working on some new projects, and I really wanted to have a chat with her about her most recent project, which was a compilation album that she'd been working on for quite a while, working with a host of wonderful artists. And I won't go into it too much now, but just to say that it's a wonderful release that you should really take a listen to if you can. So coming up, I sit down with Anya Ngozi, have a cup of tea and chat a little bit about her records. I'll be playing some music in between and just hearing her thoughts about things. After that, we'll have a rounding out the show, Joe Summers with some cuts and edits and bits and bobs that he chooses. So yeah, enjoy and thanks for tuning in. This is Specimens for the first Terrace Records radio show on Resonance Extra.

0: Cheers.
1: I like the cups too.
0: Got some cups of tea. So, Alex here on First Terrace Records radio show, and I'm joined by a very good friend of mine called Anya, and she's not just a good friend, she's also, as you'll come to hear and learn about over the next however long we chat for, part of some pretty, in my opinion, some pretty inspiring and pretty awesome stuff. And we're talking about a project she's just been working on with a friend of hers, and I'm not going to say too much about it just now because Anya's going to talk way better than me about it, but it's a project called Untitled, and it's working with seven collaborations inspired by the life and work of Basquiat, and it was released, was it last month or this month?
1: Last month. So the last day of last month.
0: We're currently recording this in June. You're probably going to hear this not in June. So it came out in May.
1: Oh yeah, yeah. 31st of May.
0: 31st of May. Look at that. This is how it works. So yeah, I'll just take it right back to the beginning. Cool. Untitled. Released by Lonely Table and Anya Ngozi.
1: Mm-hmm.
0: And how did you get involved with Lonely Table and the project? How did it all start for you?
1: So like Lexi Morvridi, who's like one of the co-founders of Lonely Table, which is like a platform just kind of shining lights on different music and yeah, kind of I guess the more not necessarily underground but not, you know, the mainstream stuff. And yeah, he co-founded that with his brother Jasper, and was just kind of already had this idea to make an album inspired by Basquiat after the Barbican exhibition came, because he's already kind of been a big fan of Basquiat for a while, but I think the exhibition kind of like kickstarted something. And then yeah, so he had this idea to do an album, and then he kind of just talked to me about it and was like, would you want to kind of get involved? And I was like, yeah, sounds cool. And then we worked on like the Arts Council application, and it, because that application, I don't know, it's quite, what's the word, like thorough, and there's lots of things that you have to add to it. Also, like, you kind of have to, even though you haven't got the funding yet, you kind of have to almost like confirm somewhat that the project is going to happen.
0: Yeah.
1: So we started reaching out to lots of different people and getting an idea of who would want to be involved, and got some really good kind of like, yeah, like response back. And then it just kind of, I don't know, like in a good way, like snowballed,
0: yeah,
1: and really organically into like the project. Because another guy that we're working with, AJ Kwame, who's also one of the producers on one of the tracks,
0: mm-hmm.
1: He kind of gave us, or like got us in touch with the Vinyl Factory, so
0: okay,
1: that really helped, because without the Vinyl Factory support, we probably would have only been able to do like a kind of digital,
0: yeah,
1: release of the album, which is still would have been great, but it's nice to be able to actually have a physical that, you know, people can actually like hold on to and really go in with the artwork and all those kind of things.
0: I got my like, copy.
1: Yeah.
0: So it's nice to have something, you know, I mean, and naturally, for a lot of people coming to the project, as with lots of projects, you see the finished article and you can document in interviews and breakdowns of how projects come together. But, you know, I think it's so hard to really capture quite how much work and time and energy and mental energy can go into projects like this.
1: Yeah,
0: you said
1: yeah,
0: just now, definitely. Even just, I've got other friends that have applied to varying degrees of success for Arts Council funding, and it's like I've just looked at some of the applications. I'm like, oh man,
1: yeah,
0: it's so kind of comprehensive.
1: Yeah,
0: and you
1: and
0: know,
1: I still kind of like remember the feeling because it was during the Winter Jazz Fest, not this year, but the year before, when we got the news that we got the funding. Because we kind of started this whole thing pretty much 2 years ago now.
0: Wow.
1: So when we got that news, I still, yeah, like even for me, that was like one of the kind of greatest achievements, just securing funding. And then like the rest of the project, I think if I'd kind of, I don't know, told myself what I would have done when I'd started it, I don't think it would have really, I think I would prank myself out, to be honest. Like, not really felt like I could do it, but, and there's been like, you know, it's not been like totally smooth, but I think it's been like an amazing learning experience, and yeah, we'll definitely like do it again, and yeah.
0: I think we live in a culture, certainly in the West, whereby, and obviously this is not new news, but where everything is displayed at its shiniest and most complete and most perfect.
1: Yeah.
0: And naturally everyone who's probably ever done anything in any way kind of explicitly creative will naturally feel like they can spot the imperfect parts of what they've tried to do.
1: Mm.
0: And for many people, the imperfect parts are other bits that add the charm and the human element to it. But I think with something that has taken, what was it, 2+ years of work, hours and hours and hours of time and energy, to have it as an artifact physically, digitally, you know, just out in the world, regardless, is such a statement of hard work and something for me as a mate, but also actually just as a fan of the artist you've worked with, and just seeing it happen from the outside, it's just been such a kind of inspiring little project to kind of see come to life. So I think, you know, everything positive that comes of it is well deserved, but, you know, on a kind of smaller level, just seeing it happened. It's like, it's no small feat. Yeah. Putting out records hard. And we get used to like labels doing it and institutions doing it and people doing it, and that's fine, but it's not easy. It's hard.
1: Also, like having the artists on it that we did, like, it's amazing, but it kind of hit me. We had like a little kind of, I don't know, not a party, but a little gathering once, just before the album came out.
0: Yeah.
1: And not all the artists could make it, but like quite a few could, who were on the record. And I don't know, just seeing them together in that moment made me kind of realise, wow, like, just for everyone, and especially because some of the artists that we worked with, like when we first started the project, they still, you know, were doing amazing music, but like now are a lot more kind of like established and wouldn't really have the time to like, like people like Koji and Shabak and stuff, you know, like,
0: yeah.
1: We kind of, it was really lucky, the timing that everything came together.
0: Yeah.
1: So just having, yeah, like so many artists, especially that I just love and respect and like admire on so many levels, be a part of like one thing, and it really feel like a kind of community and collective sort of effort. Yeah, it's proper. It's been quite amazing. I don't think it's really kind of hit me, but I think when I'm like older and look back, I'll be like, oh yeah, you did that.
0: I mean, these whole processes, I've personally found that it's like you say, like you do some of this stuff, and I don't know about you, but you know, like you said, if future you told you from 2.5 years ago, this is what you're doing, you're praying yourself out, you know.
1: It's kind of good not knowing what's ahead with these kind of things. And just kind of working on instinct as well, and like gut feelings.

and the toy door. I don't go hesitate, I don't go question. I see your fancy things, I need my portion. I tell the belly be looking gorgeous. True African.

0: doing it kind of normalizes it in a really nice way. And an element I wanted to touch on, which we will, I'd like to get to in a little bit, which is the wider elements, the community elements of the project, but also just to keep it with the artistic community, talk about the little release party you had. And for me, as a kind of fan of artists and labels, when I see labels and projects done that really manage to harness some sense of community, for me that is a thing that's so hard, if not almost impossible, to manufacture. It is genuine, or it just doesn't, or it's just a thing. And if you kind of feel that you've made those connections beyond simply formalities and business, if you will, contracts and artist sort of rights and stuff. Naturally, that stuff might or might not exist project to project, but if you kind of can foster some sense of actual community, some sense of togetherness through a project like this, I don't think you can over romanticize it enough. I think it's the priceless element of anything like this, and that becomes infectious. A lot of people over the years have done various projects, which no doubt will be nice shiny looking packages, but you know, from the people involved in it, if they really do feel a sense of connection with one another, that's a thing you can't manufacture it in a false sense. You can't dupe people into having connections. They do or they don't have it. And if it's put together through care and love, and obviously a ton of hard work, but the care and love bit, then that's, you're going to give yourself the best chance of everyone feeling good about it. And that's before it's even finished. They're just going to be, I'm dead chuffed I was involved.
1: Yeah, that's what's been so nice, just having feedback and being kind of told at little points along the way that people are kind of happy to be a part of the project and stuff. I think it's nice that every single artist on the album, and there's also the workshop element as well, which we can talk about that later. Just that every kind of artist on the album really understood the ethos of the project and also that kind of deep-rooted love for Basquiat was something that almost kind of threaded everything together, which I think is why just the tracks, even though they're all so different and very eclectic with the track list, they kind of flow still from track to track when you listen to it as a whole piece, which, not saying it comes from just loving Basquiat, but I think there's something around the energy and having everyone on the project kind of understanding what we're trying to do. I think that really kind of was channeled in the music and also with the artwork as well. Fabrice Bouchard, he's amazing,
0: mate. This stuff to get to, because it's when the show goes out, I'd love to put some pictures up of the whole package everything like that.
1: I'll send you all the
0: Looks sick. Just to take it back a little, so if you wouldn't mind talking us through the artists that you have got involved on it, because for those who aren't currently aware of the project, it's a pretty special collection of artists you've managed to get together. And some of the tracks are just, they're all wicked, but some of them, there's one in particular, track 4, the Koji Radical Shabaka track, No Gangster For Me, is just, it's a ripper. I love that tune so much. It's so good. But they're all wicked. I was so happy you got to do something with Kobe. I'm a big fan of Kobe's. It's probably, I shouldn't have even mentioned anyone because they're all good. would you mind just walking us through the artists you got through on it?
1: So we've got, it's going to be a test of my memory.
0: I've got it written here just in case you need to say it.
1: Yeah, that is cool. We've got Wulu, Lexa Moore and Ego LMA on one track. Koji Radical, Shabaka Hutchins, he said. We also have Lay Full Stop and then producers AJ Kwame and Morocco. And then there's Lord Tusk Roxanne Tate.
0: That track's mad.
1: So, yeah, that track's like, mad, yeah.
0: I felt like I was sort of slipping into some trance.
1: Yeah, the beginning that. Bit, like the yeah. intro is really like, yeah, it's transporting, man, and just like proper on that post-punk vibe.
0: Yeah.
1: Which, yeah, it's nice that they just went in on that.
0: Yeah.
1: There isn't another track that, well, I guess the same old one has similar sort of like industrial sort of vibes for me, but just, yeah, they're going very different veins.
0: Mm.
1: But yeah, same old, talking of that, that's Quake Bass and Confucius MC. You also have Marla, Joe Armand Jones, Nabai Garcia, and Maxwell Owen and Colby Say.
0: Yeah, so, you did it. Yeah. 10 out of 10.
1: Yeah. Those names have been in my head for a very long time, even before the project, so yeah. It was cool.

0: you know, I read it a wee while ago. It was one of those articles about can streaming kill the radio, and playlisting killing radio, blah, blah, blah. One of those articles. But they had an interesting point on it, that one thing that playlists tend to not be able to do is contextualize things. Mm-hmm. Yeah, you can title it and whatnot, but, you know, could you go and play, like, a Napalm Death tune right next to a, I don't know, Congo Natty tune?
1: Yeah,
0: and
1: yeah.
0: On a playlist, and people would be like, oh, that's not totally going to blow my mind.
1: Yeah, yeah.
0: Whereas on a radio show, a lot of the time, the DJ can contextualize things and help you through that journey.
1: Mm.
0: So with this project, you know, sonically, it jumps around from dub, electronic, experimental, jazz. It's just kind of, you know, in post-punk. It's just like, it's kind of all good stuff, but it's not all from the same sort of sonic palette, which I think is to its strength.
1: Yeah,
0: but
1: what
0: this project, for me, from the outside, manages to do so well is contextualize it so it still makes sense.
1: Mm.
0: And I don't know if you're able to still have that from being the center of it all to how much objectivity you're able to have with it. But for me, I was able to still enjoy it without any kind of sense of it feeling not... It had a very strong sense of togetherness.
1: Yeah.
0: Despite that. And did you think... You know, obviously, Lonely Table Dudes and yourself, inspired by the work of Basquiat, did you... When you spoke to the artists, how much did each of them individually feel that it made sense for them to be working on a project based on Basquiat? And do you think that helped, even subconsciously, with the sound still feeling like it all worked?
1: Yeah, I think it was a bit of both. Like, I'm not sure how many, you know, artists weren't as familiar and who were more familiar, but there was definitely, like, definitely, like, a mixture of artists who, as soon as we said it, was just like, oh, yeah, it would be so down, and then other artists who I think kind of learnt more about Basquiat as it went along, but yeah. Still, you know, knew about him before
0: Get
1: involved in the project. But I think, yeah, but because we gave like a blank canvas to, you know, everyone and just said, like, we're loosely, you know, not really basing it around anything, but, you know, the kind of central theme of the project itself is Basquiat, and like one, there's more reasons why we did the project. So like one of the main reasons was that we felt that, like, a lot of the issues that, well, not issues, but, like, things that Basquiat kind of depicted in his artwork, also just, like, you know, made kind of, like, open discussion for throughout his life, like, around inequality and, like, different kind of social injustices, and especially, like, you know, around, like, race relations and stuff like that. They're still very kind of, like... Yeah, apparent in today's society. So we just, I don't know, like, almost just use that as, like, not a brief, but just to give context as to why we're doing the project. But, you know, everyone came at it in a different way. Some people, like, kind of referenced his work directly. Other people were more referencing himself as a person.
0: Mm-hmm.
1: So I think, yeah, just... having it kind of really open and just like allowing artists to just, you know, come at it in any way they wanted. The only kind of long thing is that we couldn't afford to clear samples, so
0: I would have
1: liked to be able to have that power just so we could have really gone like mad, because I know Quake Bass and like Con have like a mad demo version of their song which just like sounds sick with Basquiat samples. But anyway, maybe another time.
0: You'd well be getting a couple of lawsuits.
1: Exactly. I actually got in contact with Michael Holman from Grey and found an email and was like, I don't know, just like sent him what we'd done, and he was proper like nice and stuff, but yeah, we just couldn't afford to like pay any fees because Arts Council funding was just about, you know, covering the project. But
0: yeah,
1: it was still nice that someone from Grey kind of knows about the project a little bit.
0: This is the thing, isn't it? The people you can touch with things like this can just sort of far surpass your imagination sometimes.
1: Mm.
0: You know, what can start as like a small idea, and even when you get to that point where you've got the funding, and even when you get to that point where you get that record,
1: yeah,
0: you don't know who the hell's going to buy that afterwards, whose living room that's going to end up in, who's going to listen to that, and you know how that makes its way back to people who have a deep connection in one way or the other to Basquiat. And
1: that was, I think that was one thing, I mean, not like too nervous about, but I was kind of, because obviously, you know, like, I think Basquiat as himself can easily be like appropriated in some ways. Mm-hmm. Like I was very, and Lexi as well, you know, both when we went through this project, very conscious of, you know, not making it an album or like a project that just kind of, I don't know, like tries to commodify off like, you know, an amazing artist, because that's, you know, not what we want to do. It's more just celebrating like his legacy and stuff.
0: Mm.
1: So I think, yeah, we've kind of, by kind of giving it so much looseness and allowing for so much interpretation, especially through the music and the artwork, it's really kind of moved away from just being about, you know, Basquiat, even though he's the root of like all our inspiration for it, and become a kind of like, yeah, bigger thing.
0: Yeah.
1: And yeah, I think it's kind of nice, even though, you know, I'm not about like reviews or, oh, this is good or this is bad, but it's nice to see that in the stuff that I've written, like that has actually come across as well, because I think, yeah, it was a bit, not nerve-wracking, but you always kind of like worry that a lot of the kind of, I guess, heart or like soul of what you're doing, especially when it's like a passion project like this, can get a bit kind of dissipated when it goes out.
0: Mm-hmm.
1: So yeah, it's been pretty good, which is nice.
0: That's great to hear that you felt that, because this is the thing, as you say, I mean, again, it's easy if you know the people involved to you know, for me, obviously, it kind of, you know, knowing you for a wee while, and you know, I would have had no doubt that you'd have approached anything like this very conscientiously. But if you come at it completely just brand new, punter, mate your boy, then mate your girl, just going into a record shop, and you could easily get whatever from it. So it's great to feel that you think that the sentiment behind putting together a record like this has translated. You know, with any art form, and someone like Basquiat, who does hold such importance for, well, not only just artistically with people of colour, for the time in which he existed, for the city that he was operating in, and to this day still is a bit of a icon for black artists and people of colour in a very, not always the most diverse of environments sometimes, still is a, like I say, a bastion in that, and to celebrate it. So this is the thing I found a bit, I've questioned in regards to, not just the Barbican one, I think the Barbican one was cool, but right, okay. So for me, I was debating going down this route or not, but I'm dead chuffed at someone like yourself and these group of artists have done something celebrating it, because I believe it.
1: Yeah.
0: Now, I don't know the people explicitly involved with all of the projects putting on things such as the Barbican, but I do think that we hit a certain point in the last couple of years where it almost felt like a lot of these institutions, which have not got a cracking history of diversity, almost had no choice but to start celebrating artists of colour and a bit more diversity. Yeah. And this is not to say that I can't single any particular people out, I don't know enough about it. All I can say is, coming at it, my own self, looking at it, I felt a bit like, I'm happy this stuff exists, but this stuff should always be here. It shouldn't just be, this shouldn't feel like such an occasion.
1: Yeah.
0: I mean, celebrating a specific artist is an occasion, but for me it was like going into the Tate, Britain, and for the first time in my life at Soul of a Nation, seeing Q's on a block of people of colour. And I was just like, I was emotional.
1: Yeah.
0: You get me? And, you know, I get emotional thinking about it now, actually. I'm just like, man, this is how rare this is. And then, same for the Basquiat one, like, it was a wee bit different feeling for me.
1: I didn't like the way it was kind of curated, because especially because, you know, it started with Andy Warhol, which I was, well, not started, but he was at the, they kind of placed him very early on in the chronological order of it, and I just thought, you know, if you just, I don't know, watch like one or two documentaries on Basquiat, you kind of like, I don't know how much pressure there was in that relationship, mm-hmm. and how much, you know, the media kind of like try to, I don't know, like make kind of characters or like, you know, build stuff up around it. And I just thought for an exhibition that's about Basquiat, it should, you know, come later on with the relationships or mm-hmm. the friends that you acquire, and actually start with like how he became an artist himself.
0: Mm-hmm.
1: And I just thought if, and I don't know, you know, who personally did it, but I just think there's a lack of kind of like understanding the kind of context and place of a person, especially if, like, you know, it's not necessarily your kind of like story or like something that's kind of related to you.
0: Mm-hmm.
1: So I think it's, yeah, I kind of felt that that wasn't really apparent at like the Barbican one. It was still sick to see all this, like, you know, amazing work in one place, but just going around, I just felt like I've watched and seen way more things that for me give a more genuine and, like, I don't know, full kind of picture to what made up Basquiat and, like, what kind of influenced him. Whereas I think with the Barbican, it just kind of felt like it was a bit of a display and, like, not really given any sort of, like, true narrative or kind of, like, sincerity in a way.
0: I hear that. And it's, you know, it's, the things that, like I say, the things that are positive that have come from it is putting certain artists in a place like that, and it is also inspiring projects like your own, and in you having what became apparent, I think, for me going on this that particular exhibition and thinking a little bit more about it is, you know, even between me and my partner, we were going around together and talking about how we both kind of come into awareness of Basquiat's work. And actually, just before I went to it that day, we went to one of the talks that was talking about Basquiat and hip hop, which it wasn't that good, actually. I like the idea. I didn't think it was executed particularly well. I think it was reaching a little bit, personally. I think there was a little element of that. And actually, you know, me coming into it, listening, you know, from No Wave and that kind of New York vibes and that kind of scene and that kind of energy that I got from it, and even my partner who was talking about just the different ways we got from it. I think it's quite cool that, you know, having your brief somewhat open to the artist, that allows people to come at it in their own way. You know, what Basquiat means, what any art means to anyone is going to be different, but what Basquiat represents to these particular artists, to yourselves, to the Lonely Table Crew, it's cool that that is able to be expressed. Some people might hate his artwork, but love him as an icon. Some might think it's over iconified, but his artwork's sick. And these are all completely valid discussions. I'm not suggesting any of these artists here are doing that, but just as a general, with any particular figure who is a spike in history of significance for various reasons, is going to affect the way people interact with the art that they themselves have directly done, and as a consequence, undoubtedly, the amount of people have been influenced and inspired by his work. Simply by him being a person of colour in that place, is that just a space that drives forward a sense that I belong there as another person who's underrepresented? Or is it deeper? And the fact that it can go from the slightly more superficial is the wrong word, But 2D element of that's what that person looks like in the space they own, and the depth of the work means that through the album, having artists on it who are varying degrees of knowledge on his work and as an artist, that's perfect, really.
1: Yeah,
0: you know, if you've got a bunch of experts who are the same thing, you know, that's cool as well. But this is again probably why it feels quite a human project. It really is just sort of, it ain't about educating you. It's not a lecture through music. It's just, well, to me at least, it's not what I got from it. It just felt like more art by good artists, inspired by a good artist, and there's some obvious reasons why certain artists were picked or are part of it, but yeah, we don't need to go there for those reasons, but you'll just, if you get it, you get it. For me at least, that's, I can't say how much that was intentional, but that's how I always felt from it. But yeah, it's been great. You mentioned Fabrice.
1: Oh yeah.
0: So a little bit, so Fabrice,
1: So he is, man, he does so many things. He's like a photographer, also, you know, a videographer. Like, I made little track teasers using footage that he'd recorded during some of the studio sessions.
0: They were
1: rad. I think. And then, yeah, he just basically he documented the whole project and took all the kind of shots of the artists, so the Polaroids that he used on like the main cover.
0: Yeah.
1: And also, yeah, like just different studio shots. And then he also, well, I guess if you buy the vinyl or maybe see some of the pictures, but yeah, there's like a collage in the middle, which is like, I don't know how big it is in real life, maybe like a meter and a half by like two or something, but it's quite big.
0: Oh, so the collage in the middle was actually made?
1: Yeah.
0: Oh, right,
1: so
0: I didn't know
1: that. Spent like, I don't know, like just, yeah, amazingly just put that together and like, yeah, spent loads of time over the actual placement of the photos, where to rip it and stuff.
0: Yeah.
1: Because he had to do, you know, all the rips like and everything just by hand. He's been working on us pretty early on from the project.
0: Really?
1: And yeah, just helping with like the artistic direction of it. We've both been working on like the artwork together.
0: Mm-hmm.
1: And yeah, he's just, yeah, he's incredible. Because again, like, I don't know, it's that weird thing of like, even when I see the photos that he's taken and stuff, and like, especially the group shots, he really seems to have captured moments that kind of like understand the whole kind of community aspect of it. Mm. So yeah, it all kind of like ties in really well. Like, I couldn't think of like, you know, a kind of better photographer also, because, you know, there's like an actual link between him and like a lot of the artists having maybe like worked together before. So I think that sort of familiarity and like kind of closeness and yeah, just, you know, somewhat just like love between everyone.
0: Yeah.
1: Really translated. So yeah, he's just done an amazing job of actually capturing that in lots of moments and putting them together.
0: I couldn't agree more. From the outside at least, I think the first thing, or maybe one of the first things I think I felt or maybe said to you when I saw, I was like, oh, that's a real record.
1: Yeah.
0: And it was
1: just like
0: and that sounds like a stupid thing to say, but like, I was just, you know, so to try and explain it, like I said, we're going to post some pictures and some of the work.
1: Mm.
0: It's the records is a collage of Polaroids, is that right?
1: Mm.
0: Of the artists involved. You're on it, on the back.
1: Yeah,
0: I saw
1: the last photo that Fabrice took when we had Colby and Max doing a session. And
0: yeah.
1: I was just there, so he was like, oh, do you want to be in the last one?
0: I was in Sounds of the Universe the other day. I think I sent a photo to you because they had it up on show on the record on the wax, and I was with my mate and I took it off and I was pointing at this my mate and then she put it out. But it looks awesome, and I think, you know, you're not just doing a record, but you always want to be art directed well or put together you want to be put together nicely, but it's a record inspired by one of the most influential visual artists.
1: Yeah.
0: So it's like, and I think it looks smashing.
1: Mm.
0: I think Fabrice did a cool job. I think it all just come together nice, and as you said, it just, everyone, maybe they're all just like hella photogenic, I don't know. Everyone just looks super happy and chill all the pictures, and
1: and me and Lexi actually did like all the kind of paint strokes and stuff ourselves, and like yeah, spent a lot of time just thinking of the wording and how we wanted everything.
0: Yeah.
1: And so, yeah, it really felt like a kind of, I don't know, like, yeah, just group effort again and, like, just learning from each other's ideas.
0: Family vibes.
1: Yeah, not just, like how the tracks are collaborative, it just felt like the artwork was also, even though, you know, Fabs did, like, I'd say the bulk of the work of actually taking the photos and going through them and just placing them amazingly as he did.
0: But,
1: I think we wouldn't have got to the final artwork as it is without, like, quite a few people's inputs, but yeah, it's been really good.
0: Yes, big ups to those people.
1: Yeah,
0: Fabrice. Yeah, big ups. Obviously, I'm not a stranger to his work.
1: And Raymond Wong as well.
0: Raymond,
1: he did the kind of art design, I guess.
0: Yeah,
1: like, yeah.
0: Man. Big ups.

0: We touched on it a little bit earlier. So this is that thing that I actually didn't know until after you released it, or at least until it was coming out.
1: Mm.
0: Or maybe you told me, and maybe in a bit of a sieve brain, I'd forgotten, that the project wasn't just a record.
1: Yeah.
0: So you obviously had the record part, which is a centre point we've been chatting about. But if you don't mind, I'd love to like go into the youth project that you ran alongside this. And that was, am I right in saying, that was in collaboration with Rough Squad?
1: Yeah, yeah.
0: Which is run by Rapid and Slicks.
1: Yeah.
0: Well, that's their grind names.
1: Yeah.
0: Yeah, tell me a bit about that.
1: That was, we kind of run, like a workshop with Rough Squad leading, and also in collaboration with Spotlight Foundation and like
0: Okay.
1: Which is like an amazing youth centre that just like has all these great facilities for like young people.
0: Is it based in London?
1: Yeah. Like I think the nearest stop is like Langdon Park on the DLR, so it's not like mad far. But yeah, we went down there because Rough Squad have done like workshops with them before.
0: And Rough Squad are a youth project, a youth
1: focused
0: project, is that right?
1: Yeah, Rough Squad Foundation. I think they maybe not just workshops, but like do like sessions of young people and like help them with like different music endeavors. So like whether it's production or like rapping or just anything kind of related to that sort of stuff. So yeah, they were on board as well, and then we went down to one of their sessions, made some little flyers for our workshop, which was basically kind of similar to the album, and that the theme of it was making music in response to art.
0: Mm-hmm.
1: But it was even more kind of loose because not a lot of the young people would know who Basquiat is, so like, to narrow it down is, you know, it just didn't really make sense.
0: Mm.
1: But also I think just to kind of like just make it, think of things that could be interesting for the kids.
0: Yeah.
1: We made it just open in response to art, and it would like involve taking them to Tate Modern and going around the art gallery. They'd also have like disposable cameras and like take a few pictures and stuff. Which didn't really work out that well because, the film, like some pictures came out, but, you know, with disposables, they don't always come out that well. But, they loved it. And then they went back into the studio afterwards, and there were 7 kids all together. And, I think they split up into, like, 2 groups, so both came back with 2 tracks.
0: Mm.
1: And, it was mad inspiring because, a lot of them had not been to an art gallery before, so like, and they're already kind of like, you know, incredible musicians and like, yeah, just creatives in their own right. So to then see what they did with having like a kind of wave of information added to them was just like really inspiring, and like it was mad because they, even though we hadn't really told them about the album side of the project, like we'd mention it, but you know, not gone into the specifics on why we were doing it. Like, one of the songs that the young people made was in response to, like, a particular painting at the Tate Modern, which was, like, I can't remember what it's called, but it's, like, a kind of anti-colonial sort of painting. Mm-hmm. So
0: was that the track Harsh Realities?
2: You claim to be an author, but you can't turn your head to see the other sides of the story that you wish to tell. You're blinded by an illusion of a paradise, but you can't take off your blindfold as you stand in hell. You can't see the bigger picture. How can you strive for equality and pacification if segregation is dividing our nation and we are not closer to the eradication of discrimination? You stand proud and pretend like you know what you're saying, but truthfully you know that you cannot relate, because you never take the time to turn around and see one another's lives. You never take the time to look around and see how we cry ourselves to sleep at night, how we skip meals because we can't afford to eat sometimes.

0: J'aurai à mes côtés des hommes droits et justes, car l'innocence, vertu primordiale, ne doit ni ne peut.
1: Smell death in the air while the others get what they want in here. Nothing's fair, I swear, not a sense of care. Treating life like it's wear and tear for the poor, while they clean the floors, you sit at home and ask for more. If you speak up, then you banish them behind the door. Throw the key, now history, there was misery in my streets for certain peeps, like a film on repeat. Back to the start, trading arms to kill your own kind. It comes to mind why they call that a game. If they fail, they do it again. Hiding the truth till the end of days, too afraid to have a say. They hesitate, we're gone straight. The pain is sticky like a stain. Personal revenge can't wash this away. The streets are

0: So, I think just seeing that and like how they were able to connect with it and channel that into their music whilst also being, you know, so young and like, so, yeah.
1: Just, I was reading through on your, sorry, I think I interrupted you.
0: That was it, yeah.
1: I was reading through on the Lonely Tables site, I think, or it was maybe an article about it, and there was some really like just super sweet little testimonies. I think I read that some of the kids had never even used a disposable camera before, and they all just seemed like super jazzed about it, like you say, taking some of them to their first gallery experience, yeah, you know, like really. And this is a thing that for one reason or another kind of touches a little bit on what we were saying before, for me at least. I can't obviously speak for the kids or no one else, but these spaces, yes, whilst it's important to shine a light on artists from all different ethnic backgrounds and gender and different it's as diverse as possible, there's an element in highlighting these artists, but another in making these spaces feel like it's a place that a person can go to and feel like they belong there. So by having artists from different ethnic backgrounds starts to make these institutions, which can be kind of scary for young kids, and not just for young kids, and I don't think I'm exaggerating when I'm saying you can go to these places and be like, oh, it doesn't feel like that's for me. You get me? Maybe that feels a bit like, I don't know, of a different type of person. Maybe I didn't go to the right school to understand galleries, whatever it could be. But having these kind of exhibitions there, and constantly there, not just, you know, when the social climate dictates, but constantly there, starts to create opportunities to run workshops. Those workshops may exist, but like, you know, if you're a young person of colour and then you've got another like project that's being run by people who you can relate to on levels, and then they want to take you to an exhibition that can try and help you find your early experiences in galleries and art, and it can be an artist that maybe you'd be like, wow, that artist looks a bit like me, maybe I could be a painter.
0: Because
1: I've always looked at Picasso, or I've always looked at, you know, Dali, or I've always looked at all these, like, maybe some of the first artists that you think of, and you think, oh, actually, maybe your first artist is going to be Basquiat. And you'd be like, oh. So, to me, that's why these things are so wicked. When you were explaining this to me, I was like, wow, I've just fell in love 10 times even more with this project, because, you know, I was always excited about it. But I thought that it was such a wonderful extra bit that made it, in my opinion, come full circle. You know, some of this stuff could easily fall into the super niche, slightly coffee table world, which is cool, but actually when you start to challenge how artists are represented, representation in general of artists, and you can use these sort of windows of opportunity and utilize it and bring young people to their first exhibition, get young people using their first digital camera, disposable cameras, and playing around, as well as the literal experience of then going in the studio and recording tracks, it becomes like a holistic experience that it isn't just the formality of a school trip or something. It becomes something, for me at least, I think that that's the side of the project that that maybe a lot of people might not be as aware of, but for me at least, I think is probably one of the most powerful parts of it, I think. And I'm going to, if as long as you don't mind, I'm going to play the two tracks on the show that the kids, I don't know, maybe I should call them kids. What was that age group again? Sorry.
0: 12 to 18.
1: Okay.
0: So, I say young people.
1: People younger than me. As well. People younger than me and you.
0: They're still kids. Kids is a cool thing to be referred to.
1: I'm still a kid.
0: Yeah, right? I like it. It's not
1: I'm not 30 yet.
0: Yeah, exactly.

0: They did two tracks, one called Harsh Realities and one called Free Palestine.
1: Yeah.
0: And then, am I right in saying they recorded and worked with Rapid and Slicks, who helped produce the tracks with them? Is that
1: no,
0: right?
1: No, so like the kids just did it all themselves.
0: No way.
1: Like, yeah.
0: Okay, that's impressive.
1: I think for Free Palestine, that was all produced and kind of like emceed by one kid, and then for the other one, there's like a producer, a couple of things for the other MCs. And yeah, they just, you know, I think they had, you know, some maybe guidance and kind of feedback from Prince and Ebs, but they just let them do it.
0: Smashed it.
1: Because they're part of like their regular sort of sessions. So yeah. I think they're used to just kind of like, yeah, just taking lead in the studio, which is really cool to see.
0: Yeah, man. That's so cool. I'm so jazzed about that stuff. I was reading more about it, and it was, you should people who are listening, hopefully there's like some people listening. people that are listening,
1: yeah,
0: go check out the Lonely Table website, because there's a bit of an explanation of this part of the project on there, and there's some testimonies from the kids, and the tracks are posted on there. I'll do my utmost to remember to put a link about this on the internet when we post about the show, but it's pretty heartwarming. But actually, it's not just about that. It's just like obviously some talented young people, doing art, doing music, just expressing themselves, and
1: it just kind of shows why we need to just like have even more kind of like funding and like, you know, support for this kind of stuff, because
0: exactly. And that funding, when it does happen, put that in the hands of the people that perhaps are on the ground who can really put that into projects that are
1: like the direct communication of it.
0: I mean, that's so important, you know. It really, you know, I've been having these kind of chats with friends and stuff over recent times of the most effective way of putting together various different messages and putting together various different approaches to raising awareness to certain causes, or maybe just creating opportunities for people. And ultimately, it's, you know, people a lot of the time look for the big, bold, catch-all statements, you know, but actually, like, well, if you can just get 7 kids or however many kids or young people together and take them to a gallery, that's 7 people you've directly impacted. Boom. And if 3 of them come away from that feeling like maybe they'll go again to a gallery, wow, that's pretty amazing. We're so lucky in this country that with a lot of our galleries are free, you know, which I didn't really true. I've totally taken for granted in my life, is till I go to like Europe or America and I try to go to a gallery and it's like not free.
1: Mad expensive.
0: Yeah, it's quite pricey, and you know, that's really, really great. That feedback that I was reading that the kids gave, or the testimonies, felt pretty impactful, which is nice. So, talked about the record. There's an element, you work with Vinyl Factory as well. They kind of help put together the pressing of the project, of the vinyl.
1: Yeah.
0: And then there's quite a few little moving elements. Yourselves, Lonely Table, Vinyl Factory. How do you feel now? It's kind of the project's it's out. It's in the world. Naturally, it's taken a little over 2 years, right? You know, how does it feel on a personal level to just sort of step back now and just have it exist?
1: I don't know, it's quite like strange. Like, I think the whole way I've kind of been learning stuff, but I think especially from like announcing the project, because that's kind of the first time when it's really sort of out there, even though it's not released, it's like, I don't know, it's no longer like a kind of secret either. And I think there's just been lots of kind of ups and downs where I wasn't really necessarily like anticipating it with the project, but mainly just because I've never, you know, put anything out before. But I think, a kind of main thing on a personal has just been that kind of feeling of letting it go and not really being a attached to it as much. Like, even though, you know, I still care about it, and I'm kind of proud of, like, the work that we've done. Now that it's out, just not being too kind of, like, tied to what happens next. Like, I kind of feel like I've done what I kind of wanted to do, and I'm kind of happy to just, yeah, let people enjoy it, or, you know, not enjoy it, or just whatever, like, experience it, and, you know, whatever.
2: Yeah, but it is.
1: Yeah, and just kind of, like, you know, still inspired me to do kind of other things and think of other ways, especially to link music and, you know, certain, like, social issues. I think music in itself is really communicative, and it's, yeah, it's, like, important and can be a really useful tool to discuss like, issues that affect us all kind of in society, and, like, you know, and all, like, minorities or groups or whatever it is, like, but just affecting individuals in different ways. So, yeah, I think that kind of bridging of music and that is something I'd kind of, on a personal thing, like to just explore in different kind of facets, I guess.
0: Yeah. Is that a little window into the next phase of Anya's
1: journey? I don't know what it's going to be. I mean... like the project that I didn't know what this is going to be, but
0: we'll ask you again in 2 years.
1: Yeah, we'll see.
0: We'll do it again. We'll do this again.
1: Hopefully I might have another final out by then.
0: Yeah.
1: But yeah.
0: no doubt it'll be meant either way. So yeah, I just kind of figured to wrap it up a bit. Just the last sort of, because I feel like we've whizzed through certain bits, I'm not sure, maybe, whether we haven't, I don't know, I've not looked at the time, all I'm doing is making sure it's still recording.
1: Yeah, no, it's I just like, love that little bit.
0: That it's not recording, it's just like run through a couple of the people again that have helped make this, because I think some with a project like this, you can never give enough credit to like those people. Obviously, you've got yourself, Anya and Gozi, and then the Lonely Table crew.
1: Yeah, so that's Lexi Mavridi, who, yeah, kind of, this whole project was his kind of like, yeah, thought seed, I don't know. Like idea,
0: yeah.
1: And then Jasper, I always think of it as like a little seed, because, you know, it started there and then it just kind of grew.
0: Nice guy. And it's then a tree.
1: Yeah, quite literally. And yeah, his brother Jasper, who's also part of Lonely Table, and has been amazing at doing like pretty much all the press and like just getting the record out to lots of different people and spreading the word. And Aidan Daly's also been helping us, who's part of Lonely Table.
0: Nice.
1: And yeah, I guess Vicky and Anton at Vinyl Factory, they've been like really, yeah, done loads of work and like helped us out, especially because, you know, we're kind of like learning as we go along and stuff.
0: Yeah.
1: And yeah, and obviously like Arts Council as well, they've been massively supportive.
0: Big up to the Art Council. Yeah. More funding like this, please, for good projects.
1: Yeah, definitely. They're really, super nice people. There's probably, Raymond Wong for the artwork, Fabrice Bourgel. There's so many people, I can't even, like, think. And TRC, Tower Refreshment Centre, because we recorded quite a few of, like, the songs there.
0: Nice.
1: Which is still, you know, it's still an amazing space that's being used, like, especially for, like, studio facilities and stuff, so it's nice to have a bit of that kind of like, you know, what is like legacy in a way, like,
0: yeah,
1: as part of the project too. And again, like, it really adds to the kind of community thing of it.
0: Yeah.
1: So yeah,
0: for those not from London, TRC, Total Refreshment Centre, is a bit of a like iconic little,
1: it's kind of hub
0: in London. In East London, it's in East London, I think. Yeah,
1: it's where I, like, you know, when I first moved to London, you know, 6 months before starting this project, it's kind of where I met a lot of friends that I've still got now. Like, it was the place that we went to, and we just had one of those nights that you just knew was going to be, you know, like, family sort of vibe. So, yeah, it's a really special place.
0: Yeah.
1: It's nice.
0: Nice. Yeah, man, I mean, I won't make you, like, go through every single person, but I just felt like, I wasn't sure if I skipped through anyone that I didn't want to, like, obviously Anya's here chatting, which is great, but there's, I'm so grateful that she's, like, taking the time to chat through this pretty epic project, but I want to make sure I'm not skipping past any of the incredible work all the other people part of it have done. And obviously, all the artists, the music, the musicians involved, who you've done such a excellent job of just collaborating and working together on seven pieces, which are pretty standout to me.
1: And just showing like so much love for like all the project itself. It's been quite like, I don't know, to have artists that are just, you know, they're like heroes of mine, to kind of be just saying thanks for like, you know, having us on your project is like proper, it's quite overwhelming. It's really nice.
0: It's nice when you meet them, those people that you've looked up to for a wee while, and then you just, it can go on. I feel like it just goes one or two ways in the extreme. They're either incredibly sort of emphasize that gap between you or they just decimate that gap and normalize the whole process. Yeah, and before you realize it, you're just on a level with people, and these, you know, just so happens that your bodies make music that you dig.
1: Yeah.
0: You know, and that's kind of chilling, right?
1: Yeah, that's true.
0: Cool. Well, thank you so much for coming and having a chat and hanging out. We've been drinking tea and eating mini Twixes.
1: Yeah, the tea was so nice, man. And the Twixes as well.
0: And the mini Twixes. I had like a box of Celebrations that my cousin gave me, and I left all the bounties, and I've already tried to pile them off onto Anya, but she don't like them either. So I have to wait till my girlfriend comes out and I'll give her the bounties. But anyway, thank you so much, Anya, chatting out on the show, and also for putting out a sick record.
1: That's cool. I feel like you've been a part of the project for like longer than most people, so it's nice to finally come full circle and be doing like a radio show about it.
0: I'm just lucky enough to go for walks over lunch and you chat to me about this badass project that you're working on. Alright, well, we'll leave it there. I'll be playing a couple more tracks from the record that I haven't already played. I mean, I'm going to do that afterwards in editing, so at this stage I don't know what I've played yet. Final little shout out to the Rough Squad guys, and two tracks, Harsh Realities and Free Palestine, which I'm going to play as well. This is Alex, and I've been chatting to Anya Ngozi.

Hey, this is Joe, coming at you from a car park in Slovenia, so I will keep it fairly short. Big thanks to Anya for coming on and talking us through Untitled. Really such a great project, so great to have her talk about it here. I'm going to play some tracks now to close out the show. I hope you enjoy them. 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

0: the desire to do away with desire.
1: This soap, this desire, time, and this white monster.

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cold slush in the streets. Two letters from simple-minded white, quote, theatergoers, unquote, on the desk. Little Anthony on his plastic side, waiting for his play. Miles of work and music stumbling beside me. I want anything you got, having nothing, myself. I want what I want, what I think I want. I want what you have, having nothing, myself. 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And

complete four.

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1: Hello, you're listening to episode 91 of The Infinite Inward,

So we heard music by Maggie Payne. We heard a few tracks from the new Visible Cloaks album, Paradescence. And we heard a piece called Unconsummated Seduction by Way of the Cross. Here's more music. 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

Okay, in that second set, we heard quite a few tracks from the Chocolate Monk label. We heard music from Henry Birdsey, who's one half of Tongue Depressor. We heard from Fleshtone Aura, and we heard from Haley Palumbo. There's also a track called Dusk Solute from Kailoya, from their new A Body of Water album. And Twilight Sea, a piece by Chihei Hatakeyama. We had another Henry Birdsey track to finish out that set, Without Murmur 1. This is a couple of tracks now from H. Takahashi, out on the White Paddy Mountain imprint. Enjoy.

So after the two tracks by H. Takahashi, we heard another track called Disc, featuring Motion Graphics. That's from the new Paradescence album by Visible Cloaks. Another track from A Body of Water, the Kaloya LP. And seeing us from here until the end of the show, a track called Jody, more from the White Paddy Mountain label. Thanks for listening, folks. And I hope you will join me next month for episode 92. In the meantime, take care.

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2: Hi, my name is Rafter Moore. I love to get into different styles of music and putting sets together with tracks that touch my heart or are simply so energetic that I can't sit still. This set combines indie dance or dark disco sounds with house, ravey and bouncy beats and is made by filter artists like Natalie Duchenne, Mala Ika, Joyce Muniz, Mara Loewy, Paula Zoe, Jennifer Cardini